0: condemned the move. Corey Turner, NPR News.
1: A new report from the Council on Criminal Justice shows an 18% decrease in the homicide rate across 30 American cities in 2026 compared to the same period in 2025. This trend could lead to the lowest annual homicide rate in over a century. This is NPR News. Federal health advisors are meeting to review a group of controversial chemicals called peptides. The unapproved injections have become a popular wellness trend promoted by influencers and celebrities like Joe Rogan for building muscle, healing injuries, and other uses. The two-day meeting comes at the direction of Health Secretary Robert F. Kennedy Jr., who has described himself as a big fan of peptides. President Trump welcomed the Los Angeles Dodgers today to the White House to celebrate last year's World Series championship. NPR's Franco Ordonez reports it's the team's second consecutive visit.
2: President Trump noted this ceremony was one of the first to take place on the newly renovated Rose Garden, with paving stones replacing the grass.
3: We're delighted to host the 2025 World Series champions, the Los Angeles Dodgers. Amazing.
2: Trump called out players and recounted some of the biggest moments of the games as attendees wearing their blue Dodgers caps cheered and applauded. But the visit was not without controversy. Some fans opposed the players attending because of the Trump administration's aggressive immigration tactics that have disrupted immigrant communities in Los Angeles. Franco Ordonez, NPR News, the White House.
1: Hawaii lawmakers have raised the minimum legal age for riding in a truck bed from 12 to 16 years old. Many see it as a part of island culture, especially in rural areas, but safety concerns have grown as roads become busier. I'm Ryland Barton, and you're listening to NPR News from Washington.
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0: This is Fresh Air. I'm Tanya Mosley. And my guest today is creator, writer, and director Lee Sung-jin. The second season of his Netflix series Beef just earned 16 Emmy nominations, including nominations for writing, directing, and executive producing. Lee says he writes what he knows, and what he keeps returning to are the pressures people carry but rarely talk about: money, class, and the anger we sometimes swallow to get through the day. The idea for season two began when Lee was walking through his neighborhood and heard a couple arguing with each other inside of their home. Later, when he told the story, his younger friends were horrified. "Did you call 911?" they asked. Friends his own age had almost the opposite reaction. They shrugged. Lee couldn't stop thinking about that split, what it revealed about what different generations expect from relationships, and what happens when the private lives of one generation collide with the values of another. That became the new season of Beef. Oscar Isaac and Carey Mulligan play a married couple whose ugliest private fight is secretly recorded by two young employees, Ashley and Austin, played by Kaylee Spaney and Charles Melton. The next morning, Austin comes over and offers Mulligan's character a safe place if she needs it. And she tells him that he's misunderstood the situation.
1: How old are you?
2: 29.
1: And how long have you and... what's her name?
2: Ashley.
1: Ashley. How long have you and Ashley been going out?
2: Year and a half.
1: Wow. So early. Well, you've got a good fight coming. And when it does come, you two are going to be stronger for it.
2: If I may say this, ma'am, I don't think that's how relationships work.
1: All right. All I'll say is that all the couples I know that last, they've really had at it, you know. It's actually the ones that don't where someone's usually hiding something. I mean, not to say that that's your situation with,
2: Ashley.
1: But the bad does have to come out somewhere. Do you understand?
0: The first season of Beef, starring Ali Wong and Steven Yeun, also grew out of a moment Lee couldn't let go of. A road rage encounter that ended with him following another driver for nearly half an hour. That season won 8 Emmys, including Outstanding Limited Series. Before creating Beef, Lee spent years writing for comedies, including It's Always Sunny in Philadelphia and Silicon Valley. Lee Sung-jin, welcome to Fresh Air and congratulations.
3: Thank you so much. Thanks for having me.
0: And I'm just so curious, what was it about your friend's reaction to those people fighting in your neighborhood that really sparked this for you?
3: Well, you know, to be honest, the actual neighbors are older. They're probably boomers, I think. I don't know their exact age, but when I was talking to friends and writers, it was interesting that the 40-some-year-olds were all defending the boomers.
0: Yeah.
3: And I was trying to examine why that is, and I'm like, oh no, it's because we're old now.
0: We know what it's like to be in a relationship.
3: And I thought that, oh wow, like elder millennials hadn't really seen characters wrestle with the fact that, oh, we're starting to feel and do things that the previous generation did for the first time. Mm-hmm. And you know, as someone who's 44, that felt very potent and relevant. And so it just kind of sparked something in me.
0: I also wondered, is there something very specific about midlife at this time period for millennials in particular? Because in this series, Oscar Isaac and Carey Mulligan, they play Josh and Lindsay, and they're a married couple Josh actually works for this really swanky country club. And then the two younger people, they also work there. Josh has a little bit more power because he's a manager, but all of them kind of don't have power.
3: Yeah.
0: But they begin throughout the course of the series to battle against each other instead of the folks who are the ones with the money and power who are part of the country club, you know?
3: Exactly.
0: Yeah, it's just interesting.
3: That was very much intended. You know, I had the privilege of you know, getting to use a country club for a month because I was house sitting for one of my best friends, who, you know, we've been friends since our mid twenties. We're broke and poor together, temped in random places in LA. And he recently came into a lot of money in tech over the last few years. And so he became a member of Montecito Country Club. Mm-hmm. And I was house sitting for him for like a month. And he allowed me to use his membership while I was there. And, you know, like, I kind of turned my nose up at it, being like, that's crazy the amount of money you're paying for this place.
4: Because how much?
3: It's a $300K initiation fee. That's just to apply.
4: Not even your yearly dues.
3: No,
4: huh?
3: No. Yeah. So then it's dues, all this stuff. And, you know, you're encouraged to donate. And then once you enter the club, it's not like it's like a free buffet. You pay for everything, and everything's, you know, extraordinarily costly. And, you know, I found myself like, you know, 3 days into using it where I'm like, can I see an application, please? You know? And so, yeah, while I was there, I was observing that, you know, probably most of the members are like boomer silent gen from my estimation. And then almost all the workers were, millennial and Gen Z. Mm-hmm. And I thought, well, that's a, you know, analogy for 2026, if I've ever seen one, mm-hmm. where no matter how hard the millennials and Gen Z workers work, they're never going to get to be members. Mm. They're not going to be able to pay that $300K initiation fee. Mm. And that felt like an appropriate metaphor for, I think, how a lot of people are feeling today, you know.
4: Did you ever feel comfortable in those places?
3: You know, I think humans have this really weird ability to hedonically adapt so fast, you know? Mm-hmm. And I think like, yeah, you enter there and you see this opulence and just, everything's perfect. The grass is perfectly manicured. You know, there's, you know, for every member, like, you know, 12 staff, like, you know, eyeing you and seeing your every need. And then you're like, oh, like, who, this is wild that anyone lives this way. And then like, yeah, you then like, you do it a couple times and then you expect it. Yes. And then you get upset when it doesn't happen. Yeah. Uh-huh. And so that also is a theme that really hit home for me. And I thought it'd be interesting to have, you know, a Gen Z couple that's starting at the very

0: There's a particular episode that also almost comes directly from your life, and it's episode 4.
1: Yes.
0: Ashley and Austin, played by Kaylee Spaney and Charles Melton, spent almost the entire episode wrapped in an emergency room waiting room. And Charles Melton speaks first.
2: Okay, we're in the system. Shouldn't be too long.
3: Thanks for taking care of me. I love you so much.
2: I love you.
4: Thank God for health insurance.
2: She said you have a super high deductible. $5,000.
4: Oh, wow. We can deduct $5,000? What if it costs less? Do they give us a difference?
2: It's kind of the opposite.
4: Huh?
2: We pay up to $5,000.
3: Then what is health insurance?
2: They cover after we hit the deductible.
4: Then why do they call it a deductible? You deduct.
2: I know, it's a broken system for sure.
0: Right? Why is it called a deductible, right?
1: Exactly. Yeah, those were thoughts I had in my 20s, you know?
0: Yeah. You actually spent 10 plus hours in a hospital emergency room. This came from real life.
1: Yeah, in the middle of the writing season, you know, in a weird way, it was serendipitous in the sense that we were sort of stuck narratively. I think we had written 3 episodes and, you know, not really sure what would happen next. And oddly enough, kind of in the middle of that, there was a, you know, sort of emergency that led to I want to say like a 10 to 11 hour stint at a local LA hospital. Mm. And, you know, it's one of the nicer, probably the nicest local LA hospital as well. And so to basically experience almost everything that happened in the episode, you know, from all the waiting in the lobby, you know, almost every extra you see is someone that I saw and took note of, you know, the teenage kid with the bandage head and sunglasses, you know, the druggie going through withdrawal, vomiting, you know, it just truly felt like a modern Hieronymus Bosch hell painting.
0: All right, I got to talk just for a minute about season 1 because we got to talk about this road rage situation that also came from a real thing that happened to you. You were in a parking lot, you got into it with somebody, you started following them for quite a distance.
1: Sure.
0: And my question about this, because you tell this story often, especially during the first run of the first season, what would you have done if that person had stopped?
1: I probably would have just sped away. I mean, to clarify, the only reason it was such a long, stalking, let's call it, is because, I was getting on the 10, one of the main highways in LA,
0: yeah.
1: And it was bumper to bumper traffic. And so what started very heated, then eventually you're just sort of, it's not like the movies or the show where you're chasing, you're just sort of like stuck. And then like 30 minutes go by and then you're like, okay, I'm not that angry anymore. And then, you know, but then it was sort of fortuitous on that day. We were both going to the same exit, which was on the opposite side of town.
0: So
1: I, in my car, I've lost interest. I'm listening to music, you know, I'm just like kind of like in a better mood. And I could tell that in his car, he was like, this psychopath is following me across bumper to bumper traffic through all of LA. And that is what fascinated me, is that we're in our literal mechanical bubbles. And trapped in our own subjectivity, completely unaware of what the other person is thinking or feeling.
0: You said that there's a piece of you in every character. Mm-hmm. And I want to talk about the character Danny for a minute, because he's full of rage, but rage is really only half of him. For the very first episode, he is failing at work. He's carrying his family. He's smiling throughout all of it. And then in episode 3, at one of his lowest moments, he walks into this church and there is music playing. They are singing. And it's actually the church that his ex-girlfriend and her husband worship. And the husband is the pastor. And as the congregation begins singing, Danny falls apart. He starts to sing with them, and then he gets kind of like the Holy Ghost. And he

0: sings through his tears. You were part of a church that was similar to this. You're a musical person. You played the violin.
1: Yes.
0: For many years. Did you play for church?
1: I did. And growing up, I attended, I moved around a lot, and I moved mostly up and down the Midwest, and, every state in the Midwest, the Korean church is sort of the hub of where just all Koreans interact. And even if you're not Christian, that's just become like the social fabric of the Korean community. So I attended Korean church my whole life. In junior high and high school, I started leading praise team, singing and playing guitar. I think, especially in your teenage years, religion becomes a means to how you're sort of trying to grapple with these existential questions. Mm-hmm. You may not have the language yet to really talk about these existential questions as necessarily I am now in my writing, but the spirit of it was there. And I think that's why I think now I'm in my writing constantly sort of approaching it from almost a spiritual standpoint, because, I think from a young age, I could just had this feeling that, this material world isn't really all there is. There's got to be something underneath it. And if there isn't, then how do I wrestle with that?
0: I read that you pretended to have the Holy Ghost at one point.
1: Yes. Yeah, that was at it was when I lived in San Antonio, and then...
0: And how old were you about?
1: Too old. I was like a senior in high school. There was like a summer retreat in rural Texas, and it was like kind of like a Pentecostal church, even though the church I attended was not Pentecostal, and it was extreme. Like, you stood in a line and the pastor comes and touches your forehead and people fell over, fainted, started speaking in tongues.
0: Yeah.
1: And then, it's like coming up to me and I'm getting nervous. And then, the hand hits your forehead and you almost convince yourself to start speaking in tongues.
0: Did you feel it? Did you have an emotional release at all, or cry, or just feel within you?
1: Not in that moment. I've definitely had those moments, like Danny's, at various points of worship. But in that moment, it felt very performative and almost like I was an imposter. Mm. Like, I'm looking at everyone else and like, that seems genuine. And then here I am like, man, why can't I speak in tongues? did not get the Rosetta Stone for that one. And
2: let's take a short break. If you're just joining us, my guest is Lee Sung-jin, creator, writer, and director of the Netflix anthology series Beef. The new season is nominated for 16 Emmys, including 3 for Lee himself. We'll continue our conversation after a short break. This is Fresh Air.
3: 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A farm crisis that some say may happen again. A death penalty debate that's far from settled. UFO sightings that still don't have easy answers. 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
2: This is Fresh Air, and today I am talking with Lee Sung-jin, the creator of the Emmy-winning Netflix series Beef. The new season is nominated for 16 Emmys and tells a story about love, class, and blackmail at an exclusive country club, starring Oscar Isaac and Carey Mulligan. The first season followed two strangers whose road rage encounter spirals into an all-consuming feud.
0: There is something that you say almost in all of your interviews. You talk about this research that you read, and I had to go digging for it, and I actually found it, and you were pretty accurate with it. But you have mentioned this scientific belief that our inner voices are formed by how our caregivers talk to us when we were small.
1: Yes.
0: And ever since I heard you say that, I've been rethinking everything. And I wanted to know how your parents talked to you.
1: I'm working through a lot of that in therapy actually right now. I love my parents, and I can't imagine their young adulthood moving to a foreign country.
0: Immigrants, right?
1: Immigrants, not really knowing the language. You know, my dad went to grad school at University of Illinois Urbana-Champaign, and I moved here when I was 9 months old with my mom and dad, and slept in the dorm. You know, it was a dorm room that we all lived in. Mm. And I think that a lot of immigrant parents, and it's not just mine, their parenting in that era, the 80s, was like to provide, to help your child assimilate, and to really make sure that this move was worth it, that you're trying to give your child a better life than the one that you had. And so I think, you know, it's a different love language than maybe what like modern Western culture is used to, where, you know, now it's like gentle parenting and you gotta like, you know, accept the child as they are and kind of continually make them feel safe and supported through like words of affirmation.
0: Yeah. What did your parents do?
1: My dad was a professor of electrical and computer engineering, and he then worked for Samsung, which is why we moved back to Korea. And he actually designed Samsung's first supercomputer, which is extraordinary. And my mom, she was going to be a classical pianist, but then gave it all up to raise my sister and me. So, you know, she ended up later in life, once my sister went to college, she got her master's in music. And so, you know, was able to sort of fulfill her dreams in that way.
0: Highly accomplished people.
1: Yes, they are.
0: So
1: sure,
0: you were a straight A student, almost yeah. Perfect SAT, or maybe you did, and
1: yes.
0: Played the violin. I mean, highly, highly, you know, just academically superior.
1: That was my parents for sure. It was a lot of, your whole childhood was like, you know, preparing to try and get into an Ivy League school.
0: Mm-hmm.
1: And so it was hours of violin practice every day. You know, I played tennis. You know, was, you know, self-studying for the PSATs. I remember in like, I want to say like sixth grade. And, and it worked. I got into an Ivy League school and
0: University of Pennsylvania.
1: Yeah. Yeah. So, you know, I think the way they spoke to me makes sense with my inner monologue. I am very like, you know, results driven and, you know, I just saw the Novak Djokovic trailer that came out this week, and hearing him talk about like tennis and stuff.
0: Mm-hmm.
1: I think the trailer is supposed to like highlight like, oh, like look how harsh he is on himself.
0: Mm.
1: And to me, I'm just like, oh, that's me.
0: What did you see in him and yourself?
1: Just this drive for to prove everyone wrong. To this drive for excellence,
0: mm-hmm.
1: this unrelenting work ethic, to push yourself past your breaking point. And I think that's something that, I'm glad that was instilled in me at a young age, because I don't think I can like get through a season of Beef without that work ethic, you know?
0: Our guest today is the creator, writer, and director of Beef on Netflix. We'll be right back after a short break. I'm Tanya Mosley, and this is Fresh Air.

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1: 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Catherine Coldstream talks about her years in a Carmelite monastery, the beauty of silence and prayer, and the loneliness, when her idealism, intellectualism, and questioning were frowned upon. 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Her memoir is called Cloistered. 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
2: And in our Nebraska forecast, for most of the panhandle, there's a flood watch until midnight and a chance of storms and showers across the state tonight with a higher chance in the east.
4: This is Fresh Air. I'm Tanya Mosley, and my guest today is Lee Sung-jin, the creator of the Netflix anthology series Beef. The new season just earned 16 Emmy nominations, three of them for Lee himself, for writing, directing, and as executive producer. It's his second time nominated in all three categories, a first in Emmy history for an Asian television creator. Lee is also co-writing Marvel's upcoming X-Men film. And before Beef, he spent nearly two decades writing for comedies like It's Always Sunny in Philadelphia and Silicon Valley. Your family moved a lot. You all moved, as you mentioned, you lived up and down the Midwest, in Texas and then up Minnesota. You go to UPenn, you graduate in economics, is that right? Mm-hmm. And then you decide, I don't want to do this anymore. And you move to New York. And the first night you get there, your car is like, people steal everything except for an Aladdin DVD.
5: Yes.
4: What were you planning to do there?
5: I thought maybe music. You know, I applied to so many music internships because I was so musical. That didn't really pan out. I remember there was this one forum back when internet forums were more of a thing where Jack Ponti, who is the guitarist for Bon Jovi, had just started a record label, and he posted that he was looking to hire interns. And I remember replying on that forum, sent my resume, and he was based in New Jersey, and I would drive out. And I would just like box CDs and think promotional materials. Mm-hmm. And I was able to leverage asking like, hey, I don't mind being an intern, but is it okay if I create business cards of my own where I can like have my title be like director of research?
4: Oh, uh-huh.
5: And he was cool with it. So then I remember printing those out, and in New York, I didn't know anybody, so I was so alone. I'm not exaggerating when I say I did not have a friend. Mm. And so I would Google where like the free events were that night. You know, there'd be some like, you know, Condé Nast would be having some like release party at the Hermes store.
4: Yep.
5: And I would go get dressed up in my one suit with my little self-made business card. I would stand in line and I would sneak into the party, and then I would eat the free food, and that would be the dinner for my day because I was so poor. And then I would just like try to like rub elbows and hand out like my business card to everybody. But like,
4: how brave you were.
5: I think I was just desperate.
4: Okay, so you become an NBC page, which is a program that you get to give tours to tourists and things through 30 Rock. And this really amazing thing happens while you're a page. The head of comedy sees something that you wrote and says, like, you're super talented, gets you hooked up with an agent. You get an agent, you move to LA. Things get so tough for you while you're in LA, but you're still like, I'm going to do this. But at one point, it got so rough that you were sleeping on a hospital cot.
5: In a
4: friend's apartment.
5: Yeah. You know, I, my then writing partner and I went with sort of the fanciest agent and, who was like, you have to move out by upfront. And so we gave our jobs 2 weeks notice and moved out here. And I didn't bring my bed because I was like, oh, I'm going to be like a working writer and I'll buy a bed eventually. And just nothing happened. Like, couldn't get the agent to return our calls. You know, didn't really go out for any meetings. And suddenly it dawned on me, like, oh, I've made a huge mistake, and had to start temping, you know. And I, in the meantime, I needed a place to sleep. So my then roommate's girlfriend worked at a hospital, and she brought home a cot for me to sleep on. I slept on it for probably a year and a half.
4: A year and a half.
5: Yeah. Yeah. I don't recommend. You'll have like long time back issues. And, you know, was doing that for probably almost 2 years. The writer's strike also happened,
4: in 2008.
5: Yep. Mm-hmm. And then right after the writer's strike, just so fortunate that Rob, Charlie, and Glenn at It's Always Sunny, I think they read a sample and asked for a meeting, and the meeting only lasted like 10 minutes. And I thought I for sure didn't get it. But then that changed my life.
4: Let's take a short break. If you're just joining us, my guest is Lee Sung-jin, creator of the Netflix anthology series Beef. He's up for 3 Emmys this year for writing, directing, and as executive producer of the show's new season, which stars Oscar Isaac and Carey Mulligan. We'll be right back after a break. This is Fresh Air.
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4: This is Fresh Air, and today I'm talking with Lee Sung-jin, the Emmy-winning creator, writer, and director of the Netflix series Beef. Jin has said there's a part of him in each character in Beef, but he really identified with the character in the first season, played by Steven Yeun, named Danny, who was depressed and considered suicide. If you or someone you know is in crisis, the suicide hotline is available 24/7. Call or text the number 988. When we left off, we were talking about the 2 decades before Beef, when Lee Sung-jin worked in the writing rooms of shows like It's Always Sunny in Philadelphia, Silicon Valley, and the animated series Tuca and Birdie. You got really good at what you call Upright Citizens Brigade type comedy, which is like Tina Fey, 30 Rock, kind of zinger type things. And this is kind of like you were doing the thing that you knew would work, but it over time, it wasn't necessarily you. You just got good at mimicking almost.
5: I mean, I was just speaking in tongues comedically.
4: Yeah, yes.
5: I'm just looking around at everyone else speaking in tongues, doing these rapid fire jokes.
4: Yep.
5: And I'm like, okay, let me do my version of that. But it did not come from a very soulful place at all. And I think I ended up on a show, for 3 years that I think, for a variety of reasons was, very, very, very bad for my mental health. And I think when you are like being stretched further and further away from who you really are, it's almost like a rubber band that's just stretching and stretching. You can feel it inside of you. You're like, this isn't me. This isn't me. And then at some point it's going to snap. And, you know, that's what happened after 3 years on that show is I snapped. And I, you know, that's when, you know, I kind of very, you know, this is where a lot of Danny comes from is sort of my brushes with suicide.
4: December 13th, 2013.
5: Mm-hmm. Yes. Yeah. Yeah. And I ended up in the hospital and, you know, there's this one thing that we wrote for Danny where he says he's talking to Paul, his younger brother, and he was like, you know, rock bottom can be your trampoline.
4: Mm-hmm.
5: And we wrote that as sort of a joke, but it is very true. And yeah, that rock bottom for sure was my trampoline. And started therapy for the very first time. Started really re-examining everything in my life. And, you know, it was time to clean up the messy room for sure.
4: One thing that was surprising to me about you, though, okay, that work ethic also includes you, you read the negative things about yourself a lot.
5: Yeah.
4: Like,
5: yeah, I do.
4: Is it true that there's something you might have penned, like a Reddit conversation or something like that you go back to?
5: Well, there was a harrowing experience in a writer's room, years ago, back in 2009, where, you know, I was the lone East Asian writer, and I'd gone to the bathroom, come back, and in my email, one of the writers, they'd taken a photo of him doing a caricature of an East Asian where he was doing the slanty eyes, had kind of like pens as his buck teeth, and, you know, writers laughing around him. And, you know, I just kind of laughed it off in the moment. You know, I don't think people really realize today how a lot of the racism that we speak of, is so recent, you know, that is kind of like within a decade and a half, you know? And I, that's the thing I have favorited in my phone where, if I feel like not working on a script or I feel, like I've hit some sort of block, I will pull up my favorites folder, scroll to that one, and just be reminded, like, you know, that's what people thought of me when I was starting. You know, I was a diversity hire. That's the most anyone expected out of me.
4: Why do you think that fuels you versus like praise?
5: I think I am a lot like Danny. In season one, in some regards, you know, I think, I'm trying to get better about it. I think Danny is sort of my older self. You know, Danny's got a huge chip on his shoulder and he just feels like everyone is against him or, you know, expecting the least out of him. And so he has this just drive to prove everybody wrong. And I think that definitely is in me. And I think it's probably an amalgamation of so many things, you know.
4: There was something you said in an interview that I felt like, oh, I'm glad that someone has said it because it's something I've been thinking about a lot for myself. You know, I spent a lot of my career, majority of my career in white spaces and being like the only person of color, black person at a table.
5: Yeah.
4: And especially in that time period of like from 2000 to like 2010 or so, crazy stuff was said, and I would laugh and I might say, no, that was wrong, but like I was still like participating, maybe 100%. Fawning even a bit.
5: Yes.
4: And I do look back at myself, and when I relay it to my children, I do think like, well, why was I doing that?
5: Yeah.
4: But it was hearing you talk about that and almost like as a survival mechanism, like you're of the thing. It just wasn't the time period to be assertive in saying, you know, even fear for going to HR. Like, no, I'm not going to be that person.
5: You could not go to HR for things like that. And I think that's what I think a lot of the current generation sort of takes for granted sometimes is like, you know, you look back in hindsight and there's judgment being like, why didn't you just took that? Or like, you know, and you're like, no, you don't understand. Like, this all had to happen the way it did to pave the way for now to be able to have a voice and like stand up and like be more vocal. But we needed the baby steps of like sort of like, you know, carving out the past a little bit before you like put down the cement. Mm-hmm. And so it's hard because like in the current climate, my self-talk sometimes is like ashamed that I did that. But then I'm trying to like remind myself like, yeah, in that context, like that is the best that most of us could do. Mm-hmm. Is just clock it, internalize it, ruminate on it so that at the right time, mm-hmm. we can express it and do something about it. But it's crazy the stuff that we all endured. Mm-hmm. Absolutely insane.
4: Well, I'm glad you continued.
5: Thank you. Likewise.
4: And you know, those writer's rooms, those were the breaking points, but you spent a whole life. I mean, I'm using the name Lee Sung Jin, but you went by Sunny.
5: Yes.
4: You came up with this name, Sunny, in like sixth grade or something?
5: Yes, in sixth grade. Yeah. Yeah. I just moved back from Korea. I went to elementary school in Korea and I moved to Minnesota in sixth grade and, you know, had a bit of an accent and, you know, my legal name is Sung Jin Lee. In Korea, you put the surname first. Mm-hmm. And the teacher every day with attendance would just add consonants. Like every day was a new...
4: An extra one.
5: Yeah, I was like, I don't know where that Q came from. But and I was just brutally made fun of, you know, just bullied. And one day I was just staring at an assignment. And, you know, that's that name section with the line. And I was just like, you know what? I'm tired of this. I'm going to go by Sunny. And I just wrote S-O-N-N-Y. And I told my friends, my family, I'm like, this is what I go by now. And it just kind of stuck. And it stuck for a very long time. Like, I didn't go back to Lee Sung Jin until, I think it was Tuca and Birdie. I was writing for an animated show on Netflix. I want to say that was maybe 2018. That I went back. But the reason I went back was just full circle, where I was at that time probably, 37 years old, and I was getting coffee at a local coffee shop, and, you know, they call your name based on your credit card name.
4: Yes.
5: And again, just like the teacher in sixth grade, butchered my name, and these two 30-something women next to me just started laughing. And I found myself hunched over, grabbing my coffee and food and just kind of slinking out of there, ashamed. And I was like, I'm a grown adult. Like, why am I doing that? Why am I slouched over like I'm in sixth grade again? And, you know, luckily Lisa Hanawalt, who show ran Tuca and Birdie, I think we had already done the credits for that show. And I explained to her the reason why I wanted to change it. And she graciously went through some extra steps to allow me to go by Lee Sung Jin that year.
4: In September, you could be the most awarded Asian writer-director in primetime Emmy history. And I'm just curious if this is something that you have been really sitting with and thinking through, that you will make history. You have already made history to a certain extent, but all of these nominations put you in another category, and you're being yourself doing it.
5: You know, I haven't really processed it. I don't even think I've really processed season one awards, really. I honestly just 2 weeks ago took them out of their boxes and put them on a shelf.
4: Where had you been keeping them?
5: They've just been sitting, like, in storage. And so I haven't really processed any of it, and maybe I think that's a good thing. I think it can be kind of distracting, honestly, sometimes. I think there's just been a lot of things lately, you know, the most of which is my daughter. Just seeing her is the most life-affirming thing ever. And getting to the privilege of getting to tell stories and having it connect on a deeper level. Mm-hmm. So, yeah, I think in that sense, it's nice to feel seen and accepted. I think that's all anyone's trying to do.
4: What did your parents think of Beef?
5: Oh, they're so proud, you know. They're like the biggest Beef fans. At the same time, like, it's funny, like my dad texted me after watching the show and the season, and he was like, you know, the last scene was too long. You should have cut here and probably shortened this shot, and it would have had more impact. I was like, Dad, it's on the platform. I can't
6: go back and edit it now.
5: Yeah, it's truly unhelpful.
6: But sometimes parents can give good advice.
5: Yes, they do, yes. Yeah. But, you know, to that talk about the inner monologue, you know, it is, I am thankful for that because, like, on set, like, if it weren't for that inner monologue, a lot of things would be slipping through the cracks.
6: Lee Sung-jin, thank you so much.
5: Thank you. Thanks so much.
7: Lee Sung-jin is the creator of the Netflix series Beef. The latest season is up for 16 Emmy nominations. Coming up, TV critic David Bianculli reviews the Apple TV series Lucky. 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

0: This is Fresh Air. Marissa Stapley's crime novel, Lucky, was featured 5 years ago as a pick for actress Reese Witherspoon's book club. Now Apple TV presents a new 7-part crime drama based on the novel, and Witherspoon is one of its executive producers. Anya Taylor-Joy of The Queen's Gambit stars in the title role, and the series features some very impressive co-stars. Our TV critic David Bianculli has this review.
1: The new Apple TV series Lucky is a crime drama that starts in mid-caper and almost dares you to keep up. The title character, Lucky, is a very shrewd, resourceful con woman. She's played by Anya Taylor-Joy, who showed just as much fiery intelligence as the chess prodigy in The Queen's Gambit, and in several standout roles since then. When we meet Lucky, she's out on the town in Las Vegas at Caesar's Palace, celebrating with her husband Carrie, played by Drew Starkey. They're celebrating because they've just absconded with almost $10 million in cash, gotten a room at the casino, and made plans to leave the country the next morning. But their crime is complicated because of some respective parental issues. Lucky's father, who's now in federal prison, skimmed that money from a powerful criminal family. He told Lucky where the money was hidden and to go get it. All her life, Lucky had been coached by her father to con people and trust no one, like Tatum O'Neill in Paper Moon. That's her issue. Her husband's issue? The crime family from whom they stole the money are his parents, a ruthless couple determined to recover the money for themselves. The night Lucky and Carrie grab the money and check into their room, he's happy. But she's fidgeting with a cigarette lighter and obviously nervous.
2: You kept your dad's lighter?
3: Yes.
2: You okay?
3: Ask me again tomorrow.
2: Hey, come on. Come on, come on, come on. The hard part's over. We pulled it off.
3: I don't know. Something feels off.
2: Well, it's because you're hardwired to feel that way.
3: Yes, but it doesn't mean I'm wrong.
2: Hey, look. Everything is going according to plan.
3: Until it isn't.
2: You know what I think? You know what I'm gonna say?
3: Mm-hmm.
2: You gotta get him out of your head.
3: Yeah, maybe.
2: What's he saying?
3: That there's something I'm not seeing.
1: That lighter, by the way, is a recurring motif in this series. More than once, it's the secret weapon used by Lucky to get out of a tough situation. And the sound of the lighter being flicked even opens the theme song for this series. A new song, written and performed by Fiona Apple, that's one of the most energetic and perfectly suited TV theme songs since The Sopranos. And its energy is appropriate, because the first half of the first episode of Lucky rolls out like one long chase sequence. Lucky was right. There was something she wasn't seeing. And she soon finds herself on the run. She's pursued by a steely and single-minded FBI agent, reminiscent of Tommy Lee Jones pursuing Harrison Ford in The Fugitive. Except this agent is a woman, played by Ingenue Ellis Taylor. She was unforgettable in Lovecraft Country, and is very memorable in this, too. Here she is, descending upon Caesar's Palace to begin the hunt.
4: Mr. Barr, I'm Special Agent Rand. We spoke on the phone.
5: Yes, Agent Rand.
4: So this is Agent Cruz. I'm going to need you to take him to your security, let him have access to your CCTV, facial recognition system, everything for the last 24 hours.
5: We have strict limitations on the use of that software.
4: Says who?
5: Says the state of Nevada. We can only access it to detect and identify known cheats and those who have committed gaming crimes
4: or crimes on a casino property.
5: Well, then you know.
4: Cruz?
6: Yes, ma'am.
4: I want footage from those cameras there. Everything for 4 p.m. yesterday. I want a room number in 5 minutes. If Mr. Barr or any of his employees give you any problems, handcuff him and put him in the back of the van.
6: Yes, ma'am.
4: Thank you, gentlemen. Ready?
1: Watching Agent Rand and Lucky track and evade each other is great fun. Agent Rand is a force of nature, and Taylor-Joy's Lucky is TV's toughest, smartest female fugitive since Juno Temple's Dot on season 5 of Fargo. Agent Rand and Lucky could carry this story alone, but about halfway into the premiere episode, the TV series ups the ante considerably. Jonathan Tropper, who adapted Marissa Stapley's novel for TV and wrote the opener, waits until then to unveil the actors playing the parents. Lucky's dad is played by the always watchable Timothy Oliphant. And Carrie's mom is played by, what a treat, Annette Bening. She's fabulous. And when, as the mom Priscilla, she catches up with Lucky, the energy between those two is electric.
3: Where's my money?
6: It's not your money.
3: You and I never got along. Why is that?
6: Because I never liked you.
1: Lucky is 7 episodes in total. The beauty of dramatic miniseries and limited series is that even major characters can die at any time. It's the secret sauce of shows like Fargo, and Lucky maintains that high level of tension and unpredictability. It's a wild ride, as aggressively entertaining as that theme song by Fiona Apple. Speaking of which, let's end with a taste of that. Consider yourself lucky.
7: I pay attention to the men behind the curtain. I was born in the horns of a bull.
8: David Bianculli reviewed the new Apple TV series Lucky. 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Fresh Air's executive producer is Sam Brigger. Our technical director and engineer is Audrey Bentham. Our engineer today is Adam Staniszewski. Our interviews and reviews are produced and edited by Phyllis Myers, Roberta Shorrock, Anne-Marie Baldonado, Lauren Krenzel, Teresa Madden, Monique Nazareth, Susan Yakundi, Anna Bauman, and Nico Gonzalez-Whistler. Our digital media producer is Molly C.V. Nesper. Thea Challoner directed today's show. With Terry Gross, I'm Tanya Mosley.

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3: 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Thanks for listening this evening. I'm Garrett Farrell. Stay with us tonight for classical music. Next, Valerie Kaler and Performance Today. And in our Nebraska forecast, for most of the panhandle, there's a flood watch until midnight. A chance for showers and storms across the state tonight, with a higher chance in central and the east. Mid-60s for most of the state tonight.
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7: You've probably heard of Morse code. Each letter of the alphabet turns into a few dots and dashes. The word Sphinx sounds like this in Morse code. What does that rhythm sound like played by violins? S-P-H-I-N-X. From APM, American Public Media, this is Performance Today. I'm Valerie Kaler. American composer Valerie Coleman is a big fan of the ensemble called Sphinx Virtuosi. She put their name in this music in Morse code. Valerie Coleman's music for the Sphinx Virtuosi coming up in concert later in this hour of PT. Also ahead, a Vivaldi violin concerto from the Geneva Music Festival. Right now, an aria from Vivaldi's opera Il Giustino. The solo line here, though, played by the violin rather than sung. Nicola Benedetti playing the violin with a Scottish Chamber Orchestra.

Vedrò con mio diletto, I will see with delight, an aria from Antonio Vivaldi's opera Il Giustino. Nicola Benedetti played the violin alongside the Scottish Chamber Orchestra. We've got a violin concerto by Vivaldi in a concert featuring the New York ensemble The Sebastians. That's coming up later in this hour of performance today.

From APM American Public Media, this is Performance Today. I'm Valerie Kaler, glad to have you along for today's musical adventures and discoveries. Cellist Rafaela Gromis is dedicated to uplifting the music of overlooked female composers. A few years ago, she was compiling music for her second album, searching for those lesser-known gems, intentionally seeking out larger pieces by women. But she felt like she was missing something. Then, out of nowhere, she got an email with the subject line, "Cello Concerto by my grandmother, Maria Hertz." Albert Hertz had heard a radio show about an album featuring Gromis, focused on female composers, and he thought she might be interested in playing his grandmother's concerto. It had never been premiered because Maria Hertz wrote it under the Nazi occupation, when works by Jewish composers were forbidden. The concerto had been sitting in a box, forgotten, for almost 90 years. Rafaela Gromis took one look and felt that Hertz's concerto was exactly what she was looking for, and she's been integral in bringing it back to the concert hall. I'll share more about Maria Hertz after we hear her music. This is her cello concerto, written around 1930. Rafaela Gromis playing solo cello with Neil Venditti conducting the Essen Philharmonic Orchestra in Essen, Germany.

0: a cello concerto written around 1930 under a pseudonym, Albert Maria Hertz. It was really written by Maria Hertz. She added the Albert, her late husband's name, in the hopes that her work would not be dismissed due to her gender. Unfortunately, her work was banned due to her Jewishness. Many of her manuscripts were seized. She had to flee, and she stopped composing altogether in 1933. She'd written 30 works. Hertz's music has been rediscovered in the past decade and is finally getting some attention. And cellist Rafaela Gromes is leading the charge, sharing Hertz's cello concerto with audiences around the world. We just heard Rafaela Gromes soloing with the Essen Philharmonic Orchestra. Conductor Neil Venditti led that performance at the Philharmonie in Essen, Germany. I would love to hear your thoughts on that rediscovered cello concerto by Maria Hertz. 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
0: Violinist Jeffrey Hurd founded the Geneva Music Festival in 2011 with an eye to bringing outstanding musicians to Geneva in the Finger Lakes region of New York. It started with a single weekend of chamber music, but over the years, it has grown into a month-long summer festival featuring jazz and bluegrass alongside its classical offerings. The festival is very keen on getting music out there. Lots of school visits, recitals in retirement communities. And for their concert series, nobody younger than 18 pays a dime to attend. This past summer, early music ensemble The Sebastians took a five-hour road trip northwest from their home base in New York City up to the Finger Lakes. Their core group is a foursome, two violins, viola, harpsichord. But they augment that quartet as needed. For this concert at the Geneva Music Festival, that meant adding another five or six strings to the mix. Listen to the middle movement of this Vivaldi concerto, though, for a very pared-down group, just solo violin, cello, and harpsichord. The Sebastians play a violin concerto in G major by Antonio Vivaldi, in concert at the Presbyterian Church in Geneva, New York.

0: A concerto written by Antonio Vivaldi in 1729, likely for Anna Maria, one of his exceptional students. That performance at the Presbyterian Church in Geneva, New York, was part of the Geneva Music Festival and featured the New York-based early music band, the Sebastians. The core group is a quartet, two violins, viola, and harpsichord, but they expand to match their chosen repertoire. In the performance we just heard, some more strings joined in for the outer movements. The Sebastians, racking up quite a bit of critical acclaim. Glad to feature them here on PT. In a moment, a not-so-secret, but still hidden, code. 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
1: 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Catherine Coldstream talks about her years in a Carmelite monastery, the beauty of silence and prayer, and the loneliness, when her idealism, intellectualism, and questioning were frowned upon. After 12 years, she left. Her memoir is called Cloistered. 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
0: Right now, let's hear music by American composer Valerie Coleman. She wrote this in 2022 for the group The Sphinx Virtuosi. Listen carefully for a hidden message in the second half of the piece, a fascinating musical translation of Morse code. The word Sphinx in Morse code sounds like this. That is the word Sphinx repeated twice in Morse code. Composer Valerie Coleman turned that rhythm into this music. Valerie Coleman used the rhythm of the word Sphinx in Morse code to pay tribute to a musical group she loves and admires, the Sphinx Virtuosi. Let's hear Sphinx Virtuosi playing Tracing Visions by Valerie Coleman.

The piece is called Tracing Visions by Valerie Coleman. We heard Sphinx Virtuosi in concert in Clemson, South Carolina, a concert they gave as part of the UT Chamber Music Series. Composer Valerie Coleman says she wrote the first 6 minutes of that piece in late spring of 2022 in the immediate aftermath of the tragic school shooting in Uvalde, Texas. 19 students and two teachers were fatally shot. 17 more were injured. Coleman says she wanted the opening section to be an elegy dedicated to parents of those victims, to be, in her words, a voice for the grief that we all continue to feel for the tragedy. The second movement is called Amandla, which is the Zulu word for power. It is a juba dance exploring a vision of unity and celebrating the Sphinx Virtuosi. She spelled out Sphinx in Morse code at the beginning of the movement and says the piece allows the Sphinx family to cut loose with joy. Tracing Visions by Valerie Coleman. Always a treat to share concert highlights with you on the radio and online. You can also hear PT on your smart device. Just tell your smart speaker to play the station performance today. That'll take you straight to a stream of our recent shows on Siri, Alexa, or Google Home. 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
1: With yet another death confirmed this week among U.S. troops in the Middle East, service members and their families are worried about what comes next.
2: Sometimes it's really difficult. 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
3: 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I'm Garrett Farrell. Thanks for listening this evening. In our Nebraska forecast, for most of the panhandle, there's a flood watch until midnight. A chance for showers and storms across the state tonight with a higher chance in central Nebraska and the east. Mid-60s for most of the state, around 62 degrees for north central and northeast Nebraska. Tomorrow heats up 99 in the north panhandle, 90s everywhere else.
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0: Pianist Ever Nozell says, sure, playing in a big international musical competition can be scary. But having done this a few times now, Ozell thinks of it as celebrating music with the audience.
5: I like to always try and think of it as just an opportunity to try and showcase what I love about all the music that I'm playing. Once I've played, there's not anything else I can do with regard to the competitive aspects. So, you know, I try to just enjoy myself as much as I can, and the rest is not up to me.
0: From APM, American Public Media, this is Performance Today. I'm Valerie Kaler. On the way this hour, Evren Ozell's competitive Beethoven from the Van Cliburn International Piano Competition. Also ahead, a concert overture by American composer Florence Price. Right now, here's a sweet waltz she wrote for solo piano. This is Cherry Blossoms in Her Hair by Florence Price. Kirsten Johnson at the piano.

A waltz by Florence Price, Cherry Blossoms in Her Hair, a.k.a. Debutante Waltz, played by the U.S.-born, UK-based pianist Kirsten Johnson. More from Price in just a sec.

From APM, American Public Media, this is Performance Today. I'm Valerie Kaler. There's something about this spiritual that really spoke to composer Florence Price.

Sinner, please don't let this harvest pass. The spiritual is a plea to put your trust in God before it's too late. Florence Price was drawn to this song and used it as the basis of her Fantasie Negre No. 1.

That's just a taste of her romantic piano variations on the spiritual. But Price was not done. She also created a whole overture based on the tune. And that's what we're about to hear from a concert in Liège, Belgium. Lucie Leguay conducting the Liège Philharmonic Orchestra in the Concert Overture No. 1 by Florence Price, based on the spiritual Sinner, Please Don't Let This Harvest Pass.

The Concert Overture No. 1 by Florence Price, based on the spiritual Sinner, Please Don't Let This Harvest Pass. Conductor Lucie Luguet led the Liège Philharmonic Orchestra in concert at Philharmonic Hall in Liège, Belgium. Happy to say that's the PT debut of conductor Lucie Luguet. To add to her alliteration here, she was born in Lille, France, in 1990, earned her master's degree in Lausanne in 2014. She spent the last decade working with orchestras across Europe, and next season she'll step into her first role as music director with the Lausanne Sinfonietta. Definitely a conductor to watch, Lucie Luguet.

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0: Although I'm relatively newish as the full-time host of PT, I've been steeped in classical music my entire life and in classical radio for pretty much all my adult life. One of my great pleasures has been watching young musicians grow up and mature into really expressive artists. For example, pianist Evren Ozell. He grew up in the Twin Cities in Minnesota. His father is a pianist named Tadeusz Majewski. Mr. Majewski is artistic director of the Chopin Society. They bring great pianists from all over the world to play in the Twin Cities. And more than once, Tadeusz Majewski has helped PT get a great pianist in the studio for an interview. About 15 years ago, Mr. Majewski brought his son, Evren, to watch the interview from the control room. Evren was something like 11 years old, already a very talented pianist, and we joked that maybe one day he'd be featured. And here we are, a decade and a half later, watching Evren Ozell perform concerts all around the world. Here's a particularly significant performance from Evren's recent past. He played this sonata during a recital at Bass Performance Hall in Fort Worth, Texas, in the semifinal round of the Van Cliburn International Piano Competition. Pianist Evren Ozell plays the sonata number 32 in C minor, the last piano sonata by Beethoven.

0: Beethoven's 32nd and last piano sonata. Evert Nozell played that during the semifinal round of the Van Cliburn International Piano Competition. He'd go on to take home the bronze medal. In addition to a nice chunk of prize money, medalists also get individualized career management, concert tours, both domestic and foreign, and a live album recording out of the deal. Very happy-making to watch this rising star continue his ascent, 27-year-old American pianist Evert Nozell. So glad to share this music with you here on the radio. You can also hear us by telling your smart speaker to play the station performance today. That will launch a stream of our recent shows. Siri, Alexa, or Google Home, just use the magic words, play the station performance today. In a moment, read the room, spring. 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
2: 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So the ability to play and to play at a relatively high level was important to a lot of the people behind the scenes.
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4: 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That's Wait, Wait, Don't Tell Me from NPR.
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0: It wasn't too long ago that some folks were seriously wondering out loud about the impending death of classical music. These days, that cultural conversation has been replaced by something more like, wow, classical music is thriving on so many levels. Like, look at the level of talent of today's teens and 20-somethings. Here is yet another example, a gorgeous piece for violin and piano, written just a couple years ago by a young woman who is 18 years old at the time. Rain Ho says that she composes first, then comes up with a title. As part of ECI, the Emerging Composers Intensive, in Carmel, California, she wrote the music we're going to hear next in 2023. She was feeling some resonance with T.S. Eliot's poem, The Wasteland, with that famous opening line, April is the cruelest month. It points to a hopelessness so profound that spring, with its rebirth and renewal, just feels insulting somehow. Rain Ho says that acute combination of hope and despair that Eliot was writing about, that made it feel like Eliot's opening line was right as a title for her piece. This recording was the world premiere of her piece, April is the Cruelest Month.

April is the cruelest month. Music for violin and piano written by Rain Ho back in 2023 when she was a participant in the Emerging Composers Intensive held yearly in Carmel, California. We heard violinist Cindy Wu with pianist Drew Peterson at the Walden Theater in Carmel Valley in the world premiere performance of April is the Cruelest Month. Composer Rain Ho is studying at Columbia University in New York City, majoring in creative writing, minoring in music. She's also studying composition at the Juilliard School. Looking forward to hearing whatever is next from her, young composer Rain Ho, last name H-O-U.

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1: Signal something beautiful, Nebraska Public Media. I'm Garrett Farrell. Thanks for joining us tonight. In our Nebraska forecast, for most of the panhandle, there's a flood watch until midnight. Also, a chance of showers and storms across the state tonight with a higher chance in central and eastern Nebraska. Tomorrow heats up, 90s for west and north central, 80s for south central and the east, along with a chance of showers.
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to Peggy. That's the very simple inscription on the title page of Howard Hanson's Serenade for Flute, Harp, and Strings. Confirmed bachelor Hanson was 50 years old when he met Margaret Elizabeth Nelson, attending the Chautauqua Institution in upstate New York in 1945. They were married a year later. Hanson wrote this piece as a kind of musical marriage proposal. It's wedding season, now I've got music for matrimony coming up this hour. If you've never been a big one for grand gestures, you'll like this next composer. John Ireland played small ball. He wrote neither symphonies nor operas, but some of his works are considered the best ever by an Englishman.

Hi, I'm Jake Armbruding. Glad to be with you. Glad to be listening to some music together. No one has ever accused native Mohawk cellist Dawn Avery of being too by the book. She does write traditional Mohawk and classical orchestral music. She also composes in the genre called down tempo, which, as of course you know, is a flavor of electronic music that features an atmospheric sound and slower beats, slower than dance music. Here's her piece called We Enter Together.

Don't you love pieces that you don't know exactly how they're going to end, what note they're going to end on? So great. Wilhelmina Smith performing We Enter Together by Don Avery. There's a very simple inscription on the title page of Howard Hanson's Serenade for Flute, Harp, and Strings. It says, "To Peggy." Confirmed bachelor Hanson was 50 years old when he met Margaret Elizabeth Nelson, attending the Chautauqua Institution in upstate New York in 1945. They were married a year later. This next piece was a kind of musical marriage proposal to Peggy. It's not known whether they used it for the processional, but I really hope they did. It would have been great.

A New Zealand chamber orchestra featuring flautist Alexa Still. A Serenade for Flute, Harp, and Strings by Howard Hansen. That was conductor Nicholas Braithwaite on the podium. Brahms does calisthenics. Coming up.

Well, what to you and I would be an impossible task, composing a 30-minute serenade, was pretty light work for a guy like Johannes Brahms. He wrote pieces like that to get in shape to write his first symphony. It was kind of a warm-up exercise. Calisthenics. It's kind of like when the big league pitcher comes in and throws his warm-ups. He's only throwing 75 miles an hour. Here's the Serenade No. 2 by Brahms.

István Kertész leading the London Symphony Orchestra in the Serenade No. 2 by Brahms, dedicated to, who else? Clara Schumann.

The Frenchman Eric Satie is what you might call a composer's composer. He didn't gain a whole lot of fame, like some of his contemporaries, but those contemporaries knew what was up. They recognized the goods when they heard them. Here's the piece, a piece by the great John Cage, written as a tribute to Satie. It's called In a Landscape.

0: an homage to the genius of composer Erik Satie, Bertrand Chamailloux performing In a Landscape by the great John Cage.
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The crowdfund has had something of a vogue recently, as institutions and other traditional means of artist support have fallen by the wayside. It may seem like a recent phenomenon, but this piece, written over 70 years ago, was commissioned by the Chamber Society of Detroit with the understanding it would largely be funded by whatever the audience donated at the premiere. It all went splendidly, and the crowd loved the piece because they were invested in it. It's the magic of community support coming up this hour. Dale Kavanagh has been called a true poet on the guitar. She composes too. Here is her own work, Abbeywood Trail, performed by Kavanagh herself.

There are many reasons to love conductor Joanne Faletta, too many to list here. My favorite might be the way she always seems to be turning up the volume on lesser-known artists, underrated artists, artists going under the radar. Something I really appreciate about her whole ethic. It's almost like she wants them to be heard. It's almost like it's all about the music. Here she is conducting the Buffalo Philharmonic Orchestra. It's the Symphony No. 1 by German-American composer Lukas Foss.

Joanne Folletta conducting the Buffalo Philharmonic Orchestra, the Symphony No. 1 by Lucas Foss. 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Come to the woods, for here is rest. That's a quote from John Muir, and I'll have music inspired by it coming up next.

Craig Hella Johnson, leading Conspirare, Reflections from the American Triptych by Jake Runestad. These days, artists and creators of all kinds depend on the kindness of strangers, crowdfunding, to continue their careers. What that has looked like is thousands upon thousands of patrons stepping up to fill the gap that our heroic arts organizations have found harder and harder to fill. Crowdfunding campaigns are not just a recent phenomenon. The Chamber Society of Detroit commissioned Samuel Barber for this next piece. And it all worked out great.

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1: With yet another death confirmed this week among U.S. troops in the Middle East, service members and their families are worried about what comes next.
2: Sometimes it's really difficult. Sometimes you just can't cry. And she's doing something really important, and, you know, that's the important thing. It's her job.
1: That story on the next morning edition from NPR News.

There are moments in this Russian symphony that feel like a warm, co-regulating hug. That sort of embrace where you feel all the stress evaporate. But just like in life, those sweeping moments don't last forever. Vasily Kalinnikov's second and sadly his final symphony ebbs and flows between gentle melodic joy to sounds that boom and blast off. An incredible work that, honestly, I wish we could have gotten more of before Kalinnikov died from tuberculosis at just 34. So we're lucky to get what magic we could get from him. This precious gem of his is on the way. I'm Melanie Renata. This is Music Through the Night. As you dip your toes into Friday, this piece by the late 20th century composer Avril Coleridge Taylor greets you with an immediate sparkle. It's a work called Comet Prelude, and it comes at you with the help of the BBC Philharmonic, John Andrews, at the podium.

one of those vivid, almost celebratory sounds that makes you feel like anything is possible. The Comet Prelude from Avril Coleridge Taylor, the BBC Philharmonic performing. I'm Melanie Renata, and you know what? Anything is possible. Let's keep riding that optimistic wave, shall we? A piece that keeps your spirits high. In just a moment, this is Music Through the Night.

This work is something slow, followed by something fast. That's the pithy description 20th century composer Henry Cowell gave to his hymn and fuguing tunes. He wrote about 20 of them. This is his 10th, performed by the Academy of St. Martin in the Fields and oboist Celia Nicklin.

just amazing how much a melody can evolve in, what, not even 7 minutes there. Oboe Celia Nicklin and the Academy of St. Martin in the Fields for Henry Cowell's Hymn and Fuguing Tune No. 10. I'm Melanie Renata. And you know how some seeds need fire or freezing temps to germinate? Well, sometimes art is the same way. As Vasily Kalinnikov's health crumbled from tuberculosis, he grew more exhausted. But the music he produced during that time just burst with life. Here's the Scottish National Orchestra with Kalinnikov's Second Symphony. 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

0: A joyful and powerful farewell from a composer who knew that his time was short. Vasily Kalinnikov's radiant Second Symphony in A Major. Neeme Järvi at the podium there, conducting the Scottish National Orchestra.
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Imagine writing the first half of a masterpiece and then losing it. Oof, that's exactly what happened to Tchaikovsky with this work. Of course, he didn't know this was going to be a masterpiece. Didn't know it was going to be an orchestral suite. It wasn't really his intention, but just he had a burst of inspiration. A little scherzo sketched out in a morning haze. And then a wild chase to track down the lost work, plenty of rewrites, and a tangle of ideas. It's Tchaikovsky's first orchestral suite, and it's on the way. I'm Melanie Renata. This is Music Through the Night.

It can be scary having two opposing options in life and needing to choose. Which path will you go down? Which reality will you create for yourself? Swedish composer Hugo Alvén ran into that situation. He was a skillful painter and composer, but he could not spread himself so thin. He had to make a choice. And obviously, and thankfully, he chose composing. A way of painting, I suppose. Painting the air with sound. Here's his Swedish Rhapsody No. 1, called Midsummer Vigil.

just as beautiful as the sounds he composed. Hugo Olvain also created soft and dreamy oil and watercolor landscapes. That was a painting in sound, his Midsummer Vigil, his Swedish Rhapsody No. 1, performed for you there by the Minnesota Orchestra, Eiji Owe conducting. I'm Melanie Renata with a soothing and sweet sound for you in just a moment. This is, after all, Music Through the Night.

as you saunter sleepily through the night. A soothing violin and piano here to keep you floating through the evening atmosphere. It's a lullaby from Amy Beach.

violinist Rachel Barton Pine and pianist Matthew Hagel swaddling you for a lullaby from Amy Beach. This is, indeed, Music Through the Night. I'm Melanie Renata. Glad to have you along for this nocturnal journey through sound. Things are going to get a bit chaotic here, though, as the National Symphony Orchestra of Ireland share Tchaikovsky's Orchestral Suite No. 1 in D minor.

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A young Gabriel Fauré once hesitantly handed a new piece of music to the great Franz Liszt. Worried it might run too long, Liszt waved off the concern. He said, "Too long, young man? Makes no sense. One writes as one thinks." Then Liszt sat at the piano, began sight-reading the music cold, and a few pages in, he had to stop. Not because it was too long. He simply said he didn't have enough fingers. Then he made a suggestion that would change the piece forever. "Don't leave this for solo piano, give it an orchestra." So Fauré did just that, and it's coming up later this hour. I'm Melanie Renata. This is Music Through the Night. Late July, this time of year when gardens are bursting at their seams, the mood calls for music that evokes a sense of the abundance that surrounds you. And you get that here in The Meath Pastoral by Arthur Duff.

Like a slow saunter through fields of flowers, the Meath Pastoral by Arthur Duff, the Irish Chamber Orchestra performing Fionnuala Hunt at the podium. And after all of that, this is going to put a little gas in your tank. A dynamic piece from the youngest Haydn brother, Michael Haydn, his Flute Concerto in D, performed by flutist István Zsoltnás and the Austro-Hungarian Haydn Orchestra, and Melanie Renata. This is Music Through the Night.

Music that helped Michael Haydn step out of his brother's shadow. His flute concerto in D major, performed there fittingly by the Austro-Hungarian Haydn Orchestra and flutist István Zsoltnás. I'm Melanie Renata, and the musical mood gets a little bit dramatic in just a tick. 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

It's a beautiful, endless cycle. Art inspires art, inspires art. Just layers and layers of inspiration. Polish violinist and composer Henryk Wieniawski, he found operatic inspiration and built his Fantasia Brilliante on themes from Gounod's Faust. It's shared with you here by the NFM Wrocław Philharmonic and violin soloist Bamsuri Kim.

There are actually two versions of that work, one for violin and piano, and that one for violin and orchestra. Bamsori Kim as the violin soloist, and the NFM Rokla Philharmonic as the orchestra. The Fantasia Brilliant on themes from Gounod's Faust by Henrik Wieniawski. I'm Melanie Renata, and you and I are heading out here on a brief musical adventure. A ballad by Gabriel Fauré, one that floats and bounces and sometimes jolts you around a little bit. Here's the Radio Luxembourg Orchestra with pianist Grant Johannesson. 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

0: It just takes incredible skill to pull that off. Pianist Grant Johannesson and the Radio Luxembourg Orchestra for a ballad from Gabriel Fauré.
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2: On the next Fresh Air, chastity, poverty, obedience, total devotion, and rebellion. Catherine Coldstream talks about her years in a Carmelite monastery, the beauty of silence and prayer, and the loneliness, when her idealism, intellectualism, and questioning were frowned upon. 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Her memoir is called Cloistered. 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

In the late 1800s, early 1900s, it was not socially acceptable for girls to study music. It wasn't socially acceptable for girls to do a lot of things. But Lou Koster was a little girl in Luxembourg who had a grandfather who taught her music anyways. She and her sisters began their musical careers accompanying silent films. She eventually began composing and even had some radio hits, including this one. It's called Heideland, and it's on the way. I'm Melanie Renata, so glad you're here. This is Music Through the Night. This hour is a tasty musical sandwich. Mozart as the top bun, Beethoven as the bottom, and an early radio hit from Lou Koster as the meat in the middle. Here's that top bun, light and vibrant. Mozart's String Quartet No. 9 in A, performed by the Amadeus Quartet.

a small, charming work from one of the greats, Mozart's Ninth String Quartet in A Major, the Amadeus Quartet, fittingly, performing. I'm Melanie Renata. This is Music Through the Night. And there's a carefree vibe that floats into your atmosphere in just a minute.

early 20th century composer Lou Koster had some orchestral hits that actually became some of the first radio hits from the 1930s, like this one called Heideland. Here's the Estro Armonico Luxembourg Chamber Orchestra.

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I'm Melanie Renata. This is Music Through the Night. And for a musician, a hand injury is distressing, to say the least. For a composer, it's their hearing. Beethoven's hearing started to go before he was even 30 years old. Distraught, of course, he refused to give up, and he channeled his struggles into triumphant works of art, like his Second Symphony in D. It's performed for you here by the Westeastern Divan Orchestra.

0: A testament to resilience and determination. Music crafted by Beethoven as he was losing his hearing. His second symphony in D major. Daniel Barenboim conducting the West Eastern Divan Orchestra.
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0: Good morning. Oil prices briefly hit $100 a barrel after rebels in Yemen attacked two Saudi oil tankers. And diplomats are pulling out of Iran as the fighting with the U.S. shows no sign of stopping. It's Morning Edition from NPR News. U.S. sailors and Marines have had their deployments extended several times, most recently to help Venezuela recover from earthquakes. I'm Michelle Martin.
1: And Amy Martinez, how are military families coping with their loved ones overseas for almost a year? Also, a conductor of the BBC Symphony Orchestra put together a mixtape of music by Ukrainian composers who never got a chance to be known worldwide. It's Friday, July 24th. On this day in 1974, the Supreme Court ruled President Richard Nixon did not have the power to keep Oval Office recordings from a special prosecutor. News is next.
2: Live from NPR News in Washington, I'm Dave Mattingly. U.S. forces have carried out another wave of airstrikes against Iranian targets. It marks the 13th consecutive night of attacks. They came hours after President Trump told Axios he's considering a massive attack against Iran, one he describes as bigger than ever before. Congress remains divided over efforts to force the president to remove U.S. forces from hostilities with Iran. The House approved a War Powers Resolution yesterday, 214-208. Four Republican lawmakers voted in favor. It was the second time the Republican-led House voted against the president. Shortly after the vote, the Senate rejected a similar measure. The State Department is seeking more information about the financial dealings of an Iranian business conglomerate tied to the weapons industry. It's offering up to $15 million for information, as NPR's Michelle Kellerman reports.
3: According to the State Department, the Iranian business conglomerate Bejul Pars, or BJP, plays an important role in Iranian missile production and has tried to procure sensitive materials through front companies around the world. The U.S. has already revoked about 100 visas of people linked to these business dealings, and now it has added two more employees to a Rewards for Justice announcement. It's asking Iranians to come forward with information in exchange for up to $15 million or possible relocation to the United States. Two other BJP executives had already been put on the Rewards for Justice wanted list. Michelle Kellerman, NPR News, the State Department.
2: The Justice Department has agreed to drop subpoenas against journalists at the New York Times. The subpoenas had been questioned by a federal judge. NPR's David Folkenflik says the issue involved the source of leaks about the new Air Force One jet given to the U.S. by Qatar.
1: U.S. Judge Arun Subramanian fired off a series of questions for which the lead prosecutor in the case, Sean Buckley, had no satisfactory answers. The judge said the government had failed to observe legally required safeguards for reporters and had misled the court. Buckley cited oversights and said no bad faith was involved. He also apologized for subpoenaing the phone records of reporters' family members, calling that a mistake. But Buckley defended the subpoenas as legitimate, saying the approval of the acting attorney general overruled journalistic protections. New York Times lawyer David McCraw tells NPR the federal court stepped up to defend the First Amendment and the rule of law. David Folkenflik, NPR News.
2: President Trump's latest set of tariffs took effect this morning on U.S. imports from 60 countries. They range from 10% to 12.5%. The new levies are being criticized by some of the U.S.'s trading partners, including Australia and Japan. This is NPR News from Washington. Large wildfires continue burning in more than a dozen states, mostly in the western U.S. The National Interagency Fire Center says crews in Oregon are fighting the most large blazes, followed by Colorado and California. NPR's Kirk Sigler says a team of elite firefighters from Australia is headed to the U.S. to help.
4: The National Interagency Fire Center in Idaho has raised the national preparedness level to 5, the highest, meaning that all U.S. resources are currently deployed to major fires from Oregon to Minnesota. The concern is whether crews would be able to adequately respond if another major wildfire ignites, which in these dry conditions seems inevitable. At the fire center's request, the Australian Rural Fire Service says it will send 26 incident management and specialist bush firefighters from the state of New South Wales. These elite crews are in high demand here in part because federal agencies like the U.S. Forest Service have lost hundreds of career fire managers via DOGE or buyouts since President Trump returned to office. Kirk Sigler, NPR News, Boise.
2: Spain is under a national emergency because of wildfires. About 10,000 people have been evacuated from multiple villages in the central region of Madrid, which covers a wide area around the capital city. Crews continue battling numerous fires burning out of control there. So far this year, wildfires in Spain have burned nearly 250,000 acres amid hot, dry conditions. One fire left 13 people dead in southern Spain earlier this month. I'm Dave Mattingly, NPR News, in Washington.
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0: It's Morning Edition from NPR News. Amy Martinez in Los Angeles, California.
1: And I'm Michelle Martin in Washington, D.C. Good morning. We're almost 2 weeks into renewed fighting in the Middle East that many hope would start to wind down, but it keeps escalating.
0: Yeah, there have been new strikes, new U.S. strikes on Iran, and Iran continues to target American bases in the Gulf and Jordan. The impact is being felt in the global energy markets.
1: NPR's Hadil Alshalchi has been following all this from Istanbul, and she's with us now. Good morning, Hadil.
2: Good morning.
1: So let's start with oil prices. They jumped significantly yesterday.
2: That's right. So Brent crude oil, which is the international standard, jumped over 6% to $100 a barrel. That's the highest it's been since May. It came after the Iran-backed Yemeni Houthis attacked two Saudi oil tankers trying to cross the Red Sea. Now, the Houthis got involved in the war earlier this week and said it was in retaliation for a siege the Saudi Arabia placed on Yemen and for Saudi attacks on the capital's international airport. The rebel group has threatened to blockade the Bab el-Mandeb Strait, which connects the Red Sea to the Gulf of Aden and the Indian Ocean, two Saudi vessels. Besides the Strait of Hormuz, Bab el-Mandeb is another choke point that companies use to transport oil and fuel. And of course, it's regular people who will feel the effect of this jump in oil prices. Things like school supplies, fresh food are more expensive, and shipping companies like UPS have imposed fuel surcharges.
1: Where is the fighting right now?

0: So the U.S. said last night that it completed a 13th round of strikes in Iran. They attacked military command centers, drone storage facilities, coastal surveillance sites, they said. U.S. Central Command also said that it redirected 12 commercial vessels to prevent ships from entering or leaving Iranian ports. Iranian state media said that there were explosions in the southwest of the country. That's where some of the most sensitive military and maritime areas are. Iran retaliated with its own attacks on U.S. bases. There were sirens heard in Bahrain and Kuwait. And then we also know that Kurdish media close to the regional government posted video from Erbil in the Kurdistan region of Iraq of a drone in flames after being shot down. Erbil's international airport said it closed briefly, but now it's reopened to traffic. And the fighting has led to some foreign missions to reduce their diplomatic footprints in Iran. The British embassy, for example, says it's continuing to operate remotely, and they've told British citizens who are still in Iran to leave.
1: So meanwhile, the U.S. and Saudi Arabia signed an agreement that would allow U.S. companies to build and run nuclear power plants on Saudi soil. Almost immediately, though, there was this new wrinkle. So tell us about the deal and then tell us what happened.
0: So yesterday, just hours after the deal was signed, President Trump posted on Truth Social that Saudi Arabia would first need to join the Abraham Accords. Now, those are a series of U.S. brokered agreements. They were first signed in 2020, where Arab countries have to normalize diplomatic or agree to normalize diplomatic relations with Israel. But in the memo, in the agreement, there is no mention of the Abraham Accords. And Saudi Arabia has refused normalization in the past. And so far, we haven't heard from the Saudis officially yet. I'll remind you that the agreement that they signed allows Saudi Arabia to build nuclear power plants using U.S. technology. But the agreement doesn't include what's known as the gold standard. There are provisions that would prohibit Saudi Arabia from enriching uranium and reprocessing nuclear fuel. And it also doesn't require them to adopt these terms that would lead to more international inspections.
1: That is NPR's Hadil Alshalchi in Istanbul. Hadil, thank you.
0: You're very welcome.
1: Overnight, two big things happened to U.S. tariffs.
2: Yeah, one major import tax expired. President Trump had put that in place after the Supreme Court struck down other tariffs earlier this year. The minute that major tariff expired, it was essentially replaced with a new set covering dozens of countries.
1: NPR White House correspondent Danielle Kurtzleben is covering this. Good morning, Danielle.
3: Good morning.
1: So break down these tariffs for us.
3: Sure. So yesterday, the administration announced that it is imposing tariffs of 12.5% on 59 countries, plus the European Union. The administration said it's because those economies are importing goods made with forced labor. And these are blanket tariffs in a sense. The U.S. Trade Representative has said this covers countries responsible for more than 99% of U.S. imports. Now, all that said, some big categories like energy and a lot of foods are going to be exempted. These new tariffs, they started at midnight, the exact same time that a 10% global tariff expired.
1: So is the administration saying that's just a coincidence, that they happen to be replacing one tariff for another with a completely different legal justification?
3: No. A senior administration official, not authorized to speak on the record, told reporters that, yes, the administration has long cared about forced labor, but they timed it this way to keep things simple for businesses. I will add, though, that not everyone sees this as a good faith effort at improving labor standards. Here was Oregon Democratic Senator Ron Wyden at a hearing this week.
4: Trump's next trade scheme is ordering USTR to reconstruct his illegal global tariffs under the guise of addressing forced labor.
3: And really, it's noteworthy that here the administration is saying that no other country, not even its biggest trading partners, is doing enough to fight forced labor.
1: You know, one of the biggest criticisms of President Trump's tariffs before that Supreme Court ruling was that there was so much uncertainty that he could come up with new tariffs at his whim. So is there more certainty now?
3: Somewhat. For many tariffs the administration is proposing now, the process is slower. These new tariffs that came overnight are the result of a months-long investigation into whether other countries' practices subject the U.S. to unfair competition. But that said, Trump still can make some quick decisions. This week, he signed proclamations imposing new 50% tariffs on some Canadian goods to start just under a month from now, meaning, by the way, that it's still possible the U.S. and Canada will negotiate some or all of those tariffs away in that month. Now, all of this makes a lot of complexity, even if it is a little bit slower now, with these new tariffs happening under a variety of different laws. And they're coming on top of existing tariffs on things like aluminum, lumber, semiconductors, and tariffs on individual countries like Brazil. One more thing here is still more could be coming. There's an investigation into more than a dozen countries in the EU. The administration says those places are manufacturing unfairly, for example, by overproducing goods.
1: So now I have to bring the politics into it because in the U.S., you know, midterm elections are not that far away. Do these tariffs make sense politically?
3: Well, poll after poll shows that Americans don't like the tariffs and that their approval of the president on the economy has fallen. But whether or not Americans like them, we know the president likes tariffs. He sees them as a way to strong-arm other countries during trade negotiations. And his administration maintains that tariffs will have long-term economic benefits. Now, plenty of economists would dispute that, but all in all, these are a gamble. They're asking voters to weigh a policy they might not like against what might happen in the future.
1: That is NPR's Danielle Kurtzleben. Danielle, thank you.
3: Thank you.
1: Crowds gathered in Madison, Wisconsin last night in memory of Corey Ruiz.
2: Police shot and killed him on Wednesday after a struggle as they tried to arrest him. The four officers involved have been placed on administrative leave.
1: Wisconsin Public Radio's Sarah Lear is here to tell us more. Good morning, Sarah.
5: Good morning.
1: First, what do we know about how all of this unfolded?
5: Here's what Madison police say happened. They responded to a report about a man checking car doors. That man was Corey Ruiz. Ruiz fled from police on a bike. Eventually, they caught up to him and there was a struggle. They say Ruiz pulled a knife during the scuffle. The police used a taser on him. They say it didn't work. And they say at some point, an officer was injured by the knife, and that was the same officer who shot and killed Ruiz. Bystander video appears to show Ruiz on the ground at the time this officer fired what sounded like three shots. Madison Mayor Sathya Rose Conway said in a press conference yesterday that the city has to do better.
6: I want to be clear. It does not matter who you are or what your past is. You should not lose your life as a result of an encounter with law enforcement. That should not happen.
5: She's probably alluding to the fact that court records show Corey Ruiz has a long history of criminal convictions, including resisting arrest and one involving injury to police. The mayor says that she has a lot of questions about the shooting, including what police did or did not do to de-escalate the situation. Emotions are running high in Madison. On Thursday afternoon, the city's news conference was interrupted by protesters who shouted and took over the mic for an extended period of time before city officials eventually resumed talking.
1: And I know that you've been reporting on this, so what else have you learned about Corey Ruiz?
5: He was 38 years old. He was a father. His young daughter was at a vigil last night, along with other loved ones who wore T-shirts with his face on it. One of the people I spoke to there was Tony Smith, who knew Ruiz since middle school. He says they bonded over rap and basketball.
7: When you get to know him, he's like real open and talkative, but at first he's pretty shy. And he's a good guy. He was always, no matter what, he always made time for his kid, his daughter.
8: That's a fact.
7: That's a fact. No matter what he was going through.
5: It's worth noting that there have been two other fatal shootings by police in the same Madison neighborhood since 2012, so the community is pretty raw.
1: And tell us more about how this investigation is proceeding.
5: The Wisconsin Division of Criminal Investigation is looking into the shooting. Authorities have not released the name of the officer who killed Ruiz. One thing to note, the police officers weren't wearing body cameras. That's because Madison police do not have them department-wide. There is some momentum in City Hall to change that, though. Beyond that, Madison police do have dashboard cameras, and there are multiple bystander videos circulating of the incident.
1: That is Sarah Lear with Wisconsin Public Radio joining us after a long couple of days of reporting. Sarah, thanks so much for joining us.
5: Thank you.

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1: The Illharmonic Orchestra blends hip-hop and classical music. 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
2: It was really important for us to show that these two genres are not as completely different as people think they are, and really important for people to see themselves reflected.
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8: 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I'm Michelle Martin.
9: And I'm Amy Martinez. Ukrainians fear that if Russia is successful in its campaign to take over the country, that Ukrainian culture will be eliminated. Dalia Stasevska was raised in Finland, but her Ukrainian father and grandmother taught her about their heritage and their music. Stasevska grew up to become one of the hottest names in the world of conducting. She's currently the principal guest conductor of the BBC Symphony Orchestra. And during her rise, she noticed something.
10: The absence of Ukrainian classical music on the concert stages, and also how little there was recorded music by Ukrainian composers. So I really thought that we need to change this.
9: Stasevska's new album is called Ukrainian Mixtape. It features the works of four Ukrainian composers seldom heard in the West.

0: This one's from the 1950s by composer Boris Liatoshensky. Stasevska says that even Ukrainians don't know some of this music.
1: And of course, this is all due to the extremely tragic Ukrainian history, 350 years under Russian imperialism, where they systematically tried to destroy Ukrainian culture. So all the composers on this album also, they were not supported, they were not professionally published, so they didn't really have a chance to be known. So I thought, why don't I make a small window introduction into a larger world to really find hits only, if I can say like that, short pieces that would have that immediate appeal to you, that would show really wide range of music. You can playlist them and share with friends. So I think that this works like a stepping stone. And when we get people excited, their interest will grow and then this journey can continue. And maybe the next album that I will make, it will be even larger.

0: So, Dolly, I hope you take this in the way that I mean it as a compliment. But that sounded a little like maybe a John Williams Star Wars themed kind of grand entrance.
1: I completely agree.
0: Okay.
1: I completely agree. When I saw this music on the paper, and this, by the way, is premiere recording of it, I thought that wow. It's so cinematic and so,
0: yeah.
1: Even the ending of the piece, it could be ending of any Hollywood movie, you know. It really blew my mind. And of course, when I heard it for the first time in rehearsals, everybody was just like, wow, why haven't we heard about this piece? You know, it makes such a tremendous opener to any concert or a finishing piece.

0: Now, how did you choose which composers to include?
1: It took me over a year to put these five pieces together. I have great friends and partners in the city of Lviv, INSO Lviv Orchestra, and they put me together with one musicologist. Now I have to again underline that most of the Ukrainian composers were not professionally published, so it might take sometimes even like half year to find where the music is. It might be with the family, it might be at some philharmonie, or it might be abroad somewhere. So there was a lot of research done. And then when I listened and looked through many pieces, somehow I started to realize what kind of styles I wanted. So I have like slow pieces with more depth and lighter ones.
0: Why do you think they were in some ways neglected in the West? Or maybe were they even maybe neglected in Ukraine as well?
1: Well, they couldn't get out. They were not promoted. So many of Ukrainian composers died in prisons, or then they were in prison for 20 years. And, you know, the person who came out of prison was not human anymore. There's a lot of horrible stories. For example, Mykola Lysenko with Taras Bulba on this recording, he never heard his opera fully performed because he stood by the idea that this is Ukrainian opera, this is a Ukrainian story, and it has to be performed in Ukrainian language, and the Russian imperialism forbid it.

0: after Ukrainian independence in 91, there were so many problems coming out of this 350 years of occupation. If you just like stop and think about it, you know, when you are 350 years told that you are not a real nation, that you are just some village people, you are nothing, there is no Ukrainian culture, and now it's finally allowed. It takes time, and we can be all part of that, you know, helping them. I hope that this recording is a part of that, that the Ukrainians can stand even taller and giving them voice and giving them spotlight and limelight that they really deserve.
1: That is Dalia Stasevska. She is the principal guest conductor of the BBC Symphony Orchestra. Her new album is called Ukrainian Mixtape. Dalia, thank you.
0: Thank you so much.

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1: The Illharmonic Orchestra blends hip-hop and classical music. Performing with an all-black ensemble, they've played some of the most famous venues in the U.S., describing their show as a house party and a concert hall.
2: It was really important for us to show that these two genres are not as completely different as people think they are, and really important for people to see themselves reflected.
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1: It will humble you. 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
3: Live from NPR News in Washington, I'm Dave Mattingly. U.S. Central Command says the latest wave of American airstrikes against Iranian targets marks the 13th consecutive night of attacks. They came hours after the House passed a war powers resolution that called for President Trump to remove U.S. sources from hostilities with Iran. The vote was 214 to 208, with four Republicans joining Democrats to support the resolution. Not long afterwards, the Senate rejected a similar measure. President Trump's latest tariffs took effect today on U.S. imports from 60 countries. Levies range from 10% to 12.5% and were imposed against countries the Trump administration accuses of failing to enforce bans on forced labor. Australia is one of the countries pushing back, as Christina Kukula reports.
4: Australia's Trade Minister Don Farrell says Australian measures to combat forced labour and modern slavery are among the strongest in the world, and the country is recognised internationally for its leadership. He's described the 12.5% tariff imposed on many Australian imports as completely unjustified and inconsistent with the free trade agreement between the two countries. Farrell says Australia will continue to lobby the US to remove tariffs.
3: Authorities in Washington state say all 11 people aboard a seaplane survived after the plane crashed off the coast north of Seattle. This is NPR News. The man who fatally shot Minnesota's former House Speaker and her husband has been sentenced to two life sentences plus 40 years. Kate Kelly with Minnesota Public Radio has more.
5: Vance Belter murdered former Minnesota House Speaker Melissa Hortman and her husband, Mark. Belter also shot and injured a state senator and his wife and planned attacks on more Democratic lawmakers. The courtroom was packed. Some members of the public and the press cried during testimony. Melissa Hortman's mother, Linda Halipsuk, says Minnesota lost a leader and she lost her baby.
6: It's over, but it's never over. And, well, you know, she was a force. And her husband was a wonderful man, and the world is a poorer place without them both.
5: Belter pleaded guilty to avoid the death penalty. For NPR News, I'm Kate Kelly in Minneapolis.
3: BMW is recalling more than 300,000 vehicles sold in the U.S. because of a fire hazard. The National Highway Traffic Safety Administration says the engine starter can overheat and catch fire on certain models made from 2020 to 2025. They include BMW X3 and X4 models, as well as Series 2 through 5 models. The automaker says, as of early this month, it's received no reports of accidents or injuries related to the defect. Wall Street futures are higher this morning. I'm Dave Mattingly in Washington.
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11: 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Amy Martinez in Los Angeles, California.
12: And I'm Michelle Martin in Washington, D.C. Good morning. In a week when President Trump witnessed the dignified transfer of the remains of four soldiers, the president was posting on social media. He compared their deaths and those of the other 14 troops killed in this war to the losses suffered in previous conflicts.
11: Everything from Trump's own operation in Venezuela with no fatalities to Vietnam, where 58,000 troops were killed or went missing. But the war with Iran has now led to more deaths for American troops than during the entire 4 years of the Biden administration. 16 troops died then, including 13 killed during the withdrawal from Afghanistan.
12: But we wanted to hear more about how military families are thinking about all this. So we called Steve Walsh, who covers the military and veterans at member station WHRO in Norfolk, Virginia, which is home to the largest naval station in the world. Good morning, Steve.
13: Morning, Michelle.
12: So what have you seen and heard in the last couple of weeks in Norfolk?
13: You know, we've seen a lot of ships deploying since the beginning of the Trump administration. Not only the buildup for the war in Iran, a number of Navy ships were sent to the area around Venezuela and have remained down there. I was recently at the homecoming for the USS Fort Lauderdale. The ship carries sailors and Marines. They left in August and spent more than 11 months in the Caribbean. They were extended several times, the last time to help with the earthquake relief in Venezuela. Andrea Brewer of Tennessee was waiting for her son Thomas Jones, an electronic technician, on board the ship.
14: You can't help when you're a mom to worry. I'm going to worry. You know, I was worried where there'd be aftershocks or anything like that, but I truly did feel like he was in good hands and they were going to keep him safe.
12: So what else have service members and their families been talking to you about?
13: Well, opinions in the military vary as widely as they do in the rest of the country, but you do get a sense of the weariness around the pace of deployment. I talked with Stephanie Pino, who was waiting for her wife, Lieutenant Marine Marcon Medea, a supply officer on board the USS Fort Lauderdale. Pino says she struggled with her wife being gone for nearly a year.
15: Sometimes it's really difficult. Sometimes you just can cry. And, you know, she's doing something really important, and, you know, that's the important thing. It's her job.
12: You've also been reporting on the troops and families who were evacuated from Bahrain and other U.S. bases in the region at the beginning of the Iran war. What's happening with them?
13: So we're reaching out to sailors and spouses. Hundreds of sailors and their families came through Norfolk and Fort Lauderdale, where CENTCOM is headquartered. Many were rushed out of the U.S. bases in the region with only a backpack, leaving everything else behind. The Navy says they have not worked out a permanent solution for many of them. One woman I talked to says she and her husband are on their seventh hotel room. And now, with the fighting escalating again, they don't expect to return to Bahrain anytime soon.
12: That is Steve Walsh with WHRO in Norfolk. Steve, thank you.
13: Thanks, Michelle.
11: For more on the stresses military families are facing, we've called Bessa Pinchotti. She is CEO of the National Military Family Association. Bessa, what are you hearing from your members at a time when the war in Iran really seems to have no signs of slowing down?
16: You know, even before the crisis, so many military families operate under extreme stress and pressure. So they're moving every 2 years and they're experiencing all kinds of things, including food insecurity, which 25% of our military families experience. So you add that, that's their baseline. It's already stressful. And now we know that things have just amped up. The families that we're talking to who are dropping their kids off at our summer camps across the country and the ones that we talk to every day through our other programs are navigating all kinds of things. They're telling us about extended deployments, yeah, but also things like really long periods of silence, which is not something that they're used to dealing with.
11: Yeah, that's got to be awful, right? You have a loved one and you have no idea what's wrong with them or where they're at or what's happening with them or if they're okay. What keeps these families resilient?
16: I would say that families are resilient because they have to be. They have no choice. Yeah. It's not automatic. One spouse that I was talking to this week said that her husband's deployment was extended from 9 months to 12. And she says she's already hearing that it's going to be extended again. So you're just really dealing with a lot of I don't knows constantly. And, you know, one thing that we've been hearing, too, is it's not just the immediate family members, but it's also those back at home. So when you're thinking about families moving every 2 to 3 years, they're not by mom and dad. And then you think about how young so many of our military members are. One girlfriend told me that she's all but given up about talking to her friends about it because they can't relate. They don't understand why she's so nervous or why her blood pressure is up with the news cycle. And her experience just feels really invisible to those around her. And I think that's because so many people are just walking around, going to school with your kids. They're at soccer practice and they don't look different than you. They're not wearing the uniform. The service member is. And so a lot of families do feel invisible in situations like this.
11: Very isolating, I can imagine. Now, as stressful as this is, though, for spouses and family of deployed military, is there any understanding at all that it's kind of part of the deal when someone signs up for active duty? Hello, Bessa? Hello, Bessa, are you there? Okay, I think we lost Bessa Pincotti. She's with the National Military Family Association. We were talking to her about how all of this, everything going on with deployments of service members is extremely, extremely stressful, not only for the spouses, but also for the adult family and the kids of these military members who sometimes go a long, long time without even seeing or talking to their mom or dad. Okay, Bessa, I think Bessa is back. Bessa, are you there?
16: It looked like it was still working.
11: Hey, Bessa, I think we got you back, Bessa.
16: Okay, good. I'm not sure what happened.
11: Okay, yeah, no problem. Let's keep going really quick because I wanted to know, as stressful as all of this is there an understanding that kind of it's part of the deal when someone signs up for active duty?
16: It's definitely part of the deal, and it's also something that a service member signs up for, but the family serves alongside that service member, and that's not always something that the family signed up for. It's part of the deal of loving someone in uniform,
11: yeah.
16: And families are used to dealing with that stress, and their heart is big, both for the service member and for our country.
11: Really quick, about 30 seconds, what kind of services do you offer? And actually, how can others help if they feel compelled to help?
16: We advocate for families on Capitol Hill, particularly during stressful times like this. That's very important to make sure that those family voices aren't forgotten. We also have camps for military kids who are dealing with this type of stress. The kids tell us that they really like to be around other kids who understand what it's like to have a parent deployed. We also have support for spouses to help with the financial insecurity issue that I mentioned. So things like scholarships and career support. And there are so many other nonprofits that do wonderful work for military families. So I would say just connect with those and with us.
11: That's Bessa Pincotti of the National Military Family Association. Bessa, thank you very much.
16: Thank you.
11: This is NPR News.
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11: Good morning, I'm Martinez. An Arkansas man in a wheelchair was having trouble crossing six lanes of traffic until he got help from a friendly neighborhood Spider-Man, who jumped out of his Jeep to help. Okay, not really Spider-Man, but a trampoline park employee dressed up as Spidey for an event. They crossed the street seconds before the light turned green. Now, you'll have to forgive my bias here, but the flash would have finished the job a lot faster. It's Morning Edition.
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11: This is Morning Edition from NPR News. I'm A. Martinez.
12: And I'm Michelle Martin. Now, we've been hearing a lot about cyclosporiasis lately. It's a gastrointestinal illness that we've known about for a while, but it's in the news now because it has infected more than 1,600 people in the U.S. The parasite that causes the disease has been linked to shredded iceberg lettuce. Our Planet Money team has been looking into the system that's supposed to keep our food safe. Here's NPR's Jeff Guo.
1: The modern era of food safety inspections began 15 years ago. After a deadly outbreak of E. coli linked to bagged spinach shocked Congress into passing the Food Safety Modernization Act.
4: So this was a huge deal. I mean, this was a major overhaul.
1: Jim Gorney was a longtime advisor at the Food and Drug Administration. He says this law gave the FDA a lot more power, especially over the farms that grow our fruits and vegetables. Those farms used to be basically unregulated. The FDA couldn't even make farmers wash their hands. But now, most produce farmers have to follow the FDA's safety standards. Jim helped write those standards. For instance, say a farmer is walking through the fields and all of a sudden they notice a pile of animal feces right next to that beautiful green head of lettuce.
4: What they're supposed to do is flag it, cordon off an area around it, and that should never be harvested.
1: Is that part of the official rule?
4: Yep.
1: The FDA's official produce safety standards contain tons of provisions like that. They cover everything from how you wash your hands to how clean the irrigation water needs to be to how you handle compost and manure. So why are outbreaks still happening? Well, one problem is that right now, most farms aren't inspected by the government on any regular basis. Not really. The FDA and its state partners just don't have the resources for that. There aren't enough inspectors.
4: Once every 3 years would be ideal.
1: Once every 3 years? I was hoping you'd say, like, I don't know, every month.
4: Every month? Oh, no. I don't think that's possible.
1: No? Why not? Well, I have to eat that. We all have to eat those plants.
4: We do all have to eat that.
1: But right now, forget about every 3 years. There seem to be farms that still haven't gotten their first inspection yet. And it's not just farms. Last year, the Government Accountability Office issued a report saying the FDA is way behind on inspections of food processing facilities, such as the Taylor Farms operation in Mexico that's been linked to the current outbreak. FDA records show the last time that facility was inspected was 7 years ago. But even if the FDA could perform more inspections, another problem is that a lot of the science is still a work in progress. Every time there's an outbreak, we learn something new. For instance, a couple years ago, there was a big salmonella outbreak involving peaches, which is strange because peaches are not typically associated with salmonella. But when investigators visited one of the orchards...
4: Come to find out, directly adjacent is a poultry house, you know?
1: So it was like chicken air that was just blowing onto these peaches?
4: Yeah.
1: Well, that is one of the theories, at least. The FDA never actually figured out how the salmonella got onto those peaches. To this day, it is still a mystery. With the current cyclosporiasis outbreak, it is very possible that we will never figure out exactly how it happened. But if we can't figure out how it happened, how are we going to prevent the next one? Jeff Guo, NPR News.
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0: It's Morning Edition from NPR News. I'm Michelle Martin.
1: And I'm A. Martinez. The Justice Department is backtracking under duress. The Trump administration issued subpoenas to New York Times reporters to try to force them to reveal their anonymous sources in a story about President Trump's new Air Force One. The Times accused the White House of trying to intimidate its journalists. On Thursday, federal prosecutors dropped the subpoenas after a judge questioned their actions, judgment, and honesty. NPR's David Folkenflik was in the courtroom.

0: Sorry about that. We'll try to get that piece to you as soon as we can. But David McCraw was also in the courtroom yesterday. He is Senior Vice President and Deputy General Counsel for The Times. Mr. McCraw, thanks so much for joining us this morning.
1: Thank you so much for having me.
0: The judge was unsparing in his criticism of the government's filing. He pointed out errors to which the government admitted. He threatened sanctions. What does it say to you that the judge so sharply criticized the Justice Department's lawyers?
1: I think the judge found exactly what others who looked at it found, and certainly as we saw it, which is there is a process in place that the Justice Department is supposed to follow. And the key to that is that in an investigation, it turns to journalists last. That's the way press freedom gets protected in this country. And it was clear that a lot of steps have been skipped.
0: So after withdrawing its subpoenas, the Justice Department put out a statement that criticized the judge for, quote, blocking the grand jury from receiving core evidence in a national security investigation, unquote. How does the Times respond to that national security argument?
1: We have maintained throughout this two things. One is the stories we're reporting are important. The public needs to know not just what the government wants to tell the public, but what happens behind the scenes. And we are going to continue doing that. The other thing is that the second part is that the government has a way to do this. There is a process. It's spelled out in the law and it's spelled out in the rules that the DOJ has for itself. Asking the government to follow the rules, asking the government to follow the law is not interfering. It is upholding the rule of law.
0: I want to go back to something that you just mentioned. The judge said that subpoenas for journalists should be seen as a last resort. The Justice Department says the investigation is ongoing. Is it possible the administration could still attempt to compel Times reporters to divulge their sources in the future?
1: If they certainly could try. If they follow the steps, they may come back. But what I've found over more than 20 years at the Times, that is extremely rare. The government is able to do whatever it needs to do to investigate possible crimes and still honor, still respect, still allow for freedom of the press. That's how the system works.
0: Well, you know, it's rare, but New York Times reporters have faced subpoenas before. I mean, during the Bush administration, Judith Miller was detained for more than 80 days when she refused to testify about a source. You know, the Pulitzer Prize winner, James Risen, for years fought a subpoena demanding that he disclose sources to the Obama administration. Do you find something different about this current conflict that the Times had with the Justice Department?
1: The thing I'd point out, Michelle, is how quickly they moved, how little attempt they made to follow the guidelines which were designed to make a subpoena to a reporter a last resort.
0: By they, you mean the Justice Department. By they, you mean the Trump Justice Department.
1: Okay. Yeah, exactly right. And the cases you cite, in each of those cases, it was a long process. The government attempted to follow the rules. The law is not strong enough, though. Let me be honest about this. We need to have stronger laws protecting reporters' right to keep sources confidential. It's an important tool for reporters to have, to be able to rely on sources and tell the public things that the government may not want them to know, things that may make the government uncomfortable.
0: Do you mind if I ask you this? That the Times prevailed this week. I'm imagining that this is still traumatic. I don't know if that's the right word here. It's upsetting. I think nobody. I mean, the Times has a very strong record of, you know, fighting what it considers to be, you know, unwarranted government intrusion into news gathering. I don't think anybody likes being sued. I don't think anybody likes being subpoenaed. I don't think anybody likes being brought before the government to try to force them to do their job in a way that they don't want to do. I'm just, do you mind just sharing, if you wouldn't mind, like what's the impact on something like this?
1: I think it creates a certain amount of resolve, but I agree with you that it's concerning. As happy as we were yesterday about the decision, we also realized it should never have come to that. We shouldn't have had to be there. And I think that the Times feels that it not only needs to protect its own reporters and that only needs to uphold the law in this important area, but also to be there because we know that other news organizations may not have the resources, may not have the inclination, but need the protection. And if we can lead the way on that, we're going to. I think the thing that has really impressed me is that our reporters and our editors have made very clear they are not stopping reporting on the administration, and they're not stopping reporting on whatever problems the plane has.
0: We have about a minute left. I was wondering if I could ask you to refer to something you said earlier. You said that there need to be stronger protections for this kind of work. Can you amplify that? Can you tell us a little bit more about what you mean?
1: Sure, Michelle. The point about the law is that there is no federal shield law. Across the United States, states have shield laws that protect reporters from having to testify, from being forced to disclose sources. We see that in New York, California, across the country. And in states like New York, it's an absolute privilege. If you are brought by, if you are called in front of a state grand jury in New York State, you as a reporter can say, I'm not going to testify. And the judge recognizes that and you will be protected. That's never happened at the federal level. We've depended on courts to stand up for that right. I hope that continues, but it would be an incredibly important protection to have Congress pass a bill that guarantees that kind of protection reporters need.
0: That is David McCraw, the lead newsroom lawyer for the New York Times. Mr. McCraw, thank you so much for joining us.
1: Thank you.
0: This is Morning Edition from NPR News. Our theme music was inspired by B.J. Lederman. I'm Michelle Martin.
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5: Good morning. The Supreme Court ruled President Trump couldn't use one particular law to wage a trade war. Since then, Trump has turned to other laws to create new tariffs. The latest went into effect overnight. It's Morning Edition from NPR News. Police in Madison, Wisconsin shot and killed a man they were trying to arrest. They claimed he pulled a knife and there was a struggle. I'm Martinez.
0: And I'm Michelle Martin. Witness video appears to show the man on the ground when an officer fires. Also, can the U.S. pressure Nicaragua into holding elections? It's Friday, July 24th. On this day in 1851, England updated its tax system. Instead of asking people what they earned, the government taxed based on how many windows their house had. That led to new buildings without enough fresh air, so the tax went out the window. News is next.
6: Live from NPR News in Washington, I'm Janine Herbst. President Trump is imposing sweeping double-digit tariffs on dozens of major U.S. trading partners today, including the European Union. The U.S. Trade Representative's office says more than 99% of U.S. imports come from these countries, though a broad swath of goods, including energy-related ones, are exempted. Trump says he's putting 10% to 12.5% tariffs on 60 economies that he says makes products with forced labor. This after the Supreme Court struck down his previous tariffs, which included 10% levied against all U.S. trading partners. The U.S. military struck Iran again last night for the 13th consecutive night in a row. This is Iran says it hit U.S. targets in Bahrain and Jordan. That sent oil prices rising yesterday. Brent crude oil, the international standard, jumped 6% yesterday to over $100 a barrel. NPR's Hadil Al-Shalchi has more.
7: It came after the Iran-backed Yemeni Houthis attacked two Saudi oil tankers trying to cross the Red Sea. Now, the Houthis got involved in the war earlier this week and said it was in retaliation for a siege the Saudi Arabia placed on Yemen and for Saudi attacks on the capital's international airport. The rebel group has threatened to blockade the Bab al-Mandeb Strait, which connects the Red Sea to the Gulf of Aden and the Indian Ocean. Besides the Strait of Hormuz, Bab al-Mandeb is another choke point.
6: NPR's Adil Al-Shalchi reporting. Brent oil has pulled back a bit, trading at around $96 a barrel. The Justice Department has dropped subpoenas against New York Times journalists asking for phone records and grand jury testimony about reporting on security concerns around the new Air Force One plane from Qatar. This after the federal judge questioned nearly every aspect of the Justice Department's handling of the subpoenas, which the Times calls an effort to intimidate its reporters. The Justice Department blasted the judge's ruling and said it would continue to investigate. A landmark federal nutrition program around for decades will end in a matter of weeks. NPR's Joe Hernandez reports.
2: SNAP Ed is an offshoot of SNAP, the Supplemental Nutrition Assistance Program. It funds everything from cooking classes to farmers markets in low-income neighborhoods. Nutrition advocates say it's a key public health initiative and are confused about why it was cut as part of the spending and policy package known as the One Big Beautiful Bill. In a statement, White House spokesperson Anna Kelly touts sweeping changes made to SNAP food benefits as a whole, saying the president is strengthening the assistance program for future generations. The Department of Agriculture, which oversees the roughly $500 million SNAP Ed program, says it will continue to provide nutrition education through other initiatives. State and local organizations have until the end of September to spend any remaining SNAP Ed money. Joe Hernandez, NPR News.
6: You're listening to NPR News from Washington. Spain has declared a national emergency after wildfires forced the evacuation of tens of thousands of people around Madrid. This is firefighters struggle to battle several blazes fanned by the heat wave. Already this year, fires have burned around 250,000 acres across the country. Earlier this month, 13 people died in a fire in southern Spain. Prime Minister Pedro Sanchez this week called for a pact between political parties to fight climate change that he says is key to fighting the blazes. The second named storm of the Atlantic hurricane season has been downgraded again. The National Hurricane Center says in its final advisory on Bertha that it's weakened into a trough, as NPR's Matt Bloom reports.
8: Bertha came ashore for a second time near Galveston, Texas, bringing several feet of storm surge and isolated flash flooding. Thick clouds prompted SpaceX to call off a planned Starship launch from the southern tip of the state. But no deaths or significant damage have been reported since Bertha formed Monday south of the Florida Panhandle. The storm caused some coastal flooding in Louisiana southwest of New Orleans on Wednesday, but its heaviest rain stayed over Gulf waters. The Atlantic hurricane season began June 1st. Forecasters have predicted a slower-than-usual season overall due to a strong El Niño in the Pacific Ocean. Matt Bloom, NPR News, New Orleans.
6: U.S. futures contracts are trading higher this hour. Dow futures up more than 0.5%. NASDAQ futures are up about 0.2%. I'm Janine Herbst, NPR News in Washington.
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1: It's Morning Edition from NPR News. Amy Martinez in Los Angeles, California.
2: And I'm Michelle Martin in Washington, D.C. Good morning. Overnight, two big things happened to U.S. tariffs.
1: Yeah, one major import tax expired. President Trump had put that in place after the Supreme Court struck down other tariffs earlier this year. The minute that major tariff expired, it was essentially replaced with a new set covering dozens of countries.
2: NPR White House correspondent Danielle Kurtzleben is covering this. Good morning, Danielle.
3: Good morning.
2: So break down these tariffs for us.
3: Sure. So yesterday, the administration announced that it is imposing tariffs of 10% to 12.5% on 59 countries, plus the European Union. The administration said it's because those economies are importing goods made with forced labor. And these are blanket tariffs in a sense. The U.S. Trade Representative has said this covers countries responsible for more than 99% of U.S. imports. Now, all that said, some big categories like energy and a lot of foods are going to be exempted. These new tariffs, they started at midnight, the exact same time that a 10% global tariff expired.
2: So is the administration saying that's just a coincidence, that they happen to be replacing one tariff for another with a completely different legal justification?
3: No. A senior administration official, not authorized to speak on the record, told reporters that, yes, the administration has long cared about forced labor, but they timed it this way to keep things simple for businesses. I will add, though, that not everyone sees this as a good faith effort at improving labor practices. Here was Oregon Democratic Senator Ron Wyden at a hearing this week.
4: Trump's next trade scheme is ordering USTR to reconstruct his illegal global tariffs under the guise of addressing forced labor.
3: And really, it's noteworthy that here the administration is saying that no other country, not even its biggest trading partner, is doing enough to fight forced labor.
2: You know, one of the biggest criticisms of President Trump's tariffs before that Supreme Court ruling was that there was so much uncertainty that he could come up with new tariffs at his whim. Is there more certainty now?
3: Somewhat. For many tariffs the administration is proposing, the process is slower. These new tariffs are the result of a months-long investigation into whether other countries subject the U.S. to unfair competition. That said, he still can make some quick decisions. This week, he signed proclamations imposing new 50% tariffs on some Canadian goods to start just under a month from now. And that means, by the way, that it's still possible in that time that the two countries will negotiate all or some of those tariffs away. Now, altogether, there's just still a lot of complexity here with all these new tariffs happening under a variety of different laws. And they're on top of existing tariffs on things like aluminum and lumber and semiconductors and on individual countries like Brazil. One other thing is that still more tariffs could be coming. There's another investigation into more than a dozen countries in the EU. The administration says they may be manufacturing unfairly, for example, by overproducing.
2: So now I have to bring the politics into it because in the U.S., you know, midterm elections are not that far away. Do these tariffs make sense politically?
3: Well, poll after poll shows that Americans don't like the tariffs and that their approval of the president on the economy has fallen. But whether or not Americans like them, we know the president likes tariffs. He sees them as a way to strong-arm other countries during trade negotiations. And his administration maintains that tariffs will have long-term economic benefits. Now, plenty of economists would dispute that, but all in all, these are a gamble. They're asking voters to weigh a policy they might not like against what might happen in the future.
2: That is NPR's Danielle Kurtzleben. Danielle, thank you.
3: Thank you.
1: Let's bring in Alan Wolf. He's a trade policy specialist who was part of the government team that drafted Section 301 of the Trade Act of 1974, which President Trump's latest tariffs fall under. He is now a senior fellow at the Peterson Institute for International Economics. Alan, you worked on trade policy under former presidents Ford and Carter. First off, just what is Section 301 as simply as possible?
5: Section 301 is the president's retaliatory authority and his trade agreement enforcement authority. Here we're not talking about enforcing trade agreements. We're talking about a finding that certain foreign practices are unreasonable and burden U.S. commerce. And the president can put on a tariff, not just a 10% or 10.5% or 12%, but it's unlimited. However, he's chosen to put all countries into two baskets, some at 10%, mainly that have agreements with the United States, and the rest at 12.5%, which layer on top of, as you've said earlier in this program, other tariffs on national security basis, like steel and aluminum, or other findings, like against Brazil and Canada, that this will be a layer on top of that. But basically, it's all U.S. imports.
1: Okay, so the claim is that they've already determined unreasonable practices. What about the unjustifiable or discriminatory? Have they done that yet?
5: They don't have to, because unreasonable is plenty. And it's enough to justify, if it were one country, let's say Bangladesh was importing a lot of Chinese cotton from Xinjiang province and ending up shipping it to the United States or competing with U.S. goods, this would be an attack, a secondary sanction against Bangladesh, not for having unfair practices with respect to forced labor, but for using Chinese goods that are already using forced labor.
1: Okay. Now, if these tariffs go up in court, get challenged in court, how likely would it be that the Supreme Court would overturn them?
5: Well, this is going to be a difficult question for them, because it is a statute that does call for tariffs, which the emergency finding of the first Trump tariffs, which the Supreme Court struck down, they said, well, that doesn't include tariffs. The second time they used balance of payments, the president used balance of payments authority, but that was good only for 150 days, and it expired midnight last night. So what will the court look at now? It'll say, well, you did it again. You used authority that belongs to Congress by applying a tariff to all countries, 60 countries, 60 economies, covering all of U.S. trade. You don't get to do that. Yes, you could have retaliated against individual countries that you found to be burdening U.S. commerce, but this goes too far.
1: Now, we mentioned earlier that tariffs of 10% went away. The new tariffs are 10 to 12.5%. Will consumers feel these tariffs?
5: Yes, there's no way of avoiding that. Foreigners who ship here might give some discounts, but generally most of the tariff gets passed on one way or another to the importer. The importer has to then decide whether he's going to pass on that tariff to his customers, let's say retailers, and the retailers decide how much they can pass on to the consumer. Someone has to pay, and it's always going to be an American who pays most of the bill.
1: Yeah. Alan, you've worked on trade for most of your career. With about 30 seconds left, if you can, what's the strongest argument, backed up by data, for using tariffs?
5: Tariffs can be used to get other countries to change the way they deal with the United States. Tariffs can be used to protect industries that are in trouble under different statutes. Tariffs can be used to carry out and enforce a trade agreement. But this blanket tariff, that goes beyond anything that was ever contemplated by the Congress. And it has the commerce power, the Commerce Clause, for the tariff authority under our Constitution.
1: Alan Wolf at the Peterson Institute for International Economics. Alan, thank you.
5: Thank you very much. Take care.
2: A new wave of federal grants is supporting humanities projects that follow President Trump's agenda. They're worth $40 million. NPR's Chloe Veltman reports.
6: Nearly one-third of the total funding for the National Endowment for the Humanities this grant cycle is going towards dozens of projects celebrating the country's 250th anniversary. The Mariners Museum and Park in Newport News, Virginia, received a grant to conserve artifacts excavated from the site of the 1781 Siege of Yorktown, a significant Revolutionary War battle. Sabrina Jones is the museum's spokesperson.
7: Getting this grant from NEH was such a big deal for us.
6: Sarah Weichsel is executive director of the American Historical Association.
8: Given that it's the 250th anniversary, it makes sense that we would have some funding opportunities that are focused on this period.
6: Weitzel says the NEH's funding decisions reflect Trump administration directives, such as a January 2025 executive order calling for efforts celebrating the founding fathers' statehood transitions and the Revolutionary War.
8: The question is whether or not the funding opportunities for the future continue to have this kind of an emphasis. We have been seeing a real focus in on the founding generation at the exclusion of other topics.
6: Certainly, recent funding trends in the humanities reflect a break with the past. The Biden administration also funded programs ahead of the 250th through the NEH, but its grant-making included work exploring underrepresented communities and systemic inequalities. The Trump administration abruptly terminated more than 1,400 humanities grants deemed to have a diversity and equity component in 2025. In May, a federal judge declared the cuts unconstitutional and ordered the NEH to restore some of the slashed funds. But it remains unclear when the money will be distributed.
9: Certainly understand that with each administration, there are new priorities.
6: Phoebe Stein is the president of the Federation of State Humanities Councils. She says many of these councils, which receive funding from the NEH to support local projects, are still waiting to receive their money.
9: The folks who suffer are those who are in local communities all over the country. So think literacy programs in Kentucky, think veterans programs in Michigan.
6: The NEH did not respond to NPR's request for comment. Meanwhile, the Trump administration's proposed 2027 budget calls for the elimination of the NEH. Chloe Veltman, NPR News.

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6: It was really important for us to show that these two genres are not as completely different as people think they are, and really important for people to see themselves reflected.
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1: This is Morning Edition from NPR News. I'm Michelle Martin.
3: Enemy Martinez. The United States is condemning Nicaragua's longtime leader, 80-year-old Daniel Ortega, who said there will be no more elections in his country. But tough words from the U.S. in the past did not stop Nicaragua from becoming one of the most authoritarian countries in the Americas. Here's NPR's Eder Peralta.
9: It was during a celebration of Nicaragua's socialist revolution that co-president Daniel Ortega went on a tirade accusing the United States of bankrolling political candidates. It was then that he dropped this bombshell.
10: Aquí no volverán a haber elecciones. Volverán a haber elecciones.
9: This country will never have any more elections.
10: Para que por ahí intenten ellos atrapar el gobierno.
9: There will be no more elections that they can use to take the government, to take power. Carolina Sandoval Jimenez at the Washington office on Latin America says the decree shouldn't have come as a surprise. The Nicaraguan government, after all, has either exiled or jailed nearly all of its opposition figures. But even North Korea has elections. So proposing a blanket ban, says Sandoval Jimenez,
11: breaks with the tradition of even the most autocratic leaders in the world. To have that simulation of making citizens participate in elections.
9: Secretary of State Marco Rubio quickly issued a statement saying Ortega's words proved his, quote, cowardice and fear of the Nicaraguan people's will. He added that the U.S. and the international community wouldn't stand by while the Nicaraguan government deepened its repression. Ortega's wife and co-president Rosario Murillo then went on state TV to say Ortega was taken out of context.
12: Elecciones, sí, pero elecciones propias.
9: Yes, there will be elections, she said, but proper elections based on our sovereignty. Félix Maradiaga, an opposition leader in exile, says the swift reaction by the United States gives him hope that the U.S. may take action.
8: For the first time in a long time, I see that at least the language has changed.
9: The U.S., he says, has suddenly started positioning Nicaragua as a national security challenge. But to John Feely, a former American diplomat who focused on Latin America, this dance is all too familiar. Feely says for decades, Democratic and Republican administrations have been too busy with other things to pay attention to Nicaragua. When Ortega took the presidency for a second time in 2007, the U.S. was dealing with Afghanistan and Iraq. Biden was much more concerned about immigration. And Trump, says Feely, is transactional.
12: Trump says to himself what he always says. What do I get from Nicaragua? And the answer is slim to none, and Slim just left town.
9: Nicaragua, for example, doesn't have the oil or rare earth minerals of Venezuela, and it's not important geographically.
12: It may be that Ortega's superpower is that he's so irrelevant. Sadly, tragically, the Democratic freedom of expression and self-determination of the Nicaraguan people

0: Summer Olympics in Atlanta 30 years ago. It killed one person and wounded more than 100. Those numbers might have been higher if security guard Richard Jewell had not spotted a suspicious backpack, alerted authorities, and started clearing the area before the bomb exploded. First, he was praised as a hero. Then, Jewell was erroneously singled out as the FBI's prime suspect. His friend, attorney Watson Bryant, helped represent him. At StoryCorps, Watson told his wife how they met.
1: Richard was hired as the mail supply room clerk. His nickname became Radar because he would sort of anticipate what people needed. I'd find a Snickers bar on my desk, and then there would be a can of cold Diet Coke behind my chair. He just liked helping people. And about 8 years later, he got his dream job at the Olympics.
2: When was the first you learned that FBI may have him as a primary suspect?
1: I remember newsboys hawking newspapers with the headline, FBI suspects hero guard may have planted bomb. They all believed he was the one that did it because, you know, he lives with his mother, so that makes him weird.
2: I was sure that he was innocent. But it was every newspaper, every news on the TV.
1: Cameras trained on all their windows. It was a mob for a couple of months until he was no longer a target of their investigation. And then Richard gave his statement.
3: While the government can tell you that I am an innocent man, the government's letter cannot give me back my good name or my reputation.
1: The most devastating thing for him was its effect on his mother.
3: For 88 days, my mother lived a nightmare too. Mom, thanks for standing by me and believing in me. I love you.
1: I don't know that you can ever overcome the stress associated with being the number one villain on earth. I think the immense pressure had a direct effect on his health. He died of a heart attack. He was 44 years old, and he lived his whole life with some people thinking he got away with something, even though he was the hero.
2: Except he never thought of himself as that.
1: And the thing that haunted him always, could I have stopped it earlier? I think Richard would like to be remembered the way that I remember him. A good man that always tried his best to do the right thing. That's what I think.
0: Watson and Nadja Bryant remembering Richard Jewell. Their interview is archived at the Library of Congress. In 2005, Eric Robert Rudolph was convicted of the 1996 bombing in Atlanta's Centennial Olympic Park.
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10: Live from NPR News in Washington, I'm Dave Mattingly. President Trump tells Axios he's seriously considering a restart of major combat operations against Iran. The president says that may include what he calls a massive attack bigger than ever before. U.S. Central Command says American forces have carried out a 13th consecutive night of attacks against Iranian targets. The strikes followed Iranian-backed Houthi rebels attacking

0: Saudi tankers in the Red Sea. The European Union says Google violated the EU's digital marketing law. NPR's John Ruich says the EU is fining the tech company $1 billion.
1: The EU says Google Search and the Google Play App Store herded users to Google services, unfairly disadvantaging its competitors. This ruling follows other measures by the 27-nation bloc to check big tech over anti-competitive practices and try to ensure a level playing field. The fines come as friction rises between Europe and the United States over tech companies. The Trump administration has criticized European checks on American tech firms, and President Trump has previously threatened tariffs as retaliation. The EU's executive branch, the European Commission, cited Google for two incidents of failing to comply with Europe's Digital Markets Act. It fined the company 460 million euros and 430 million euros, amounting to about $1 billion. The company has 60 days to comply. John Ruich, NPR News.
0: This is NPR News. Vance Belter has been sentenced to two life terms plus 40 years for last year's fatal shooting of Minnesota's former House Speaker Melissa Hortman and her husband, Mark. Federal prosecutors say Belter also shot and wounded State Senator John Hoffman and his wife, Yvette. A possible death sentence was dropped as part of a plea agreement. A panel of federal judges says Tennessee's new congressional map can be used in next month's primaries. Mariana Bacallao with member station WPLN says despite this latest ruling, a legal challenge to the map continues.
2: A lawsuit challenging the new map is still underway. The ACLU, NAACP, and other voting rights groups contend that splitting Memphis into three districts dilutes the majority black city's voting power. Republican lawmakers redrew the state's congressional map in May, heeding a call from President Trump to create more GOP-friendly districts ahead of the midterm elections. Tennessee Republicans say the change was about politics, not race. Trump has endorsed a state senator in the GOP race to flip Memphis's former congressional district red. For NPR News, I'm Mariana Bacallao in Nashville.
0: Bertha is no longer a tropical storm, having weakened after moving inland along the Gulf Coast of Texas. Some areas report flooded roads, including Houston. I'm Dave Mattingly, NPR News, in Washington.
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8: 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And from the estate of Joan B. Kroc, whose bequest serves as an enduring investment in the future of public radio, and seeks to help NPR produce programming that meets the highest standards of public service in journalism and cultural expression.
9: It's Morning Edition from NPR News. Amy Martinez in Los Angeles, California.
10: And I'm Michelle Martin in Washington, D.C. Good morning. Crowds gathered in Madison, Wisconsin last night in memory of Corey Ruiz.
9: Police shot and killed him on Wednesday after a struggle as they tried to arrest him. The four officers involved have been placed on administrative leave.
10: Wisconsin Public Radio's Sarah Lear is here to tell us more. Good morning, Sarah.
11: Good morning.
10: First, what do we know about how all of this unfolded?
11: Here's what Madison police say happened. They responded to a report about a man checking car doors. That man was Corey Ruiz. He fled from police on a bike. Eventually, they caught up to him and there was a struggle. They say Ruiz pulled out a knife during the scuffle. The police used a taser on him. They say it didn't work. And they say at some point an officer was injured by the knife. That was the same officer who shot and killed Ruiz. Bystander video appears to show Ruiz on the ground. At the time, this officer fired what sounded like three shots. Madison Mayor Satya Rhodes Conway said in a press conference yesterday that the city has to do better.
12: I want to be clear. It does not matter who you are or what your past is. You should not lose your life as a result of an encounter with law enforcement. That should not happen.
11: She's probably alluding to the fact that court records show Corey Ruiz has a long history of criminal convictions, including resisting arrest and one involving injury to police. The mayor says she has a lot of questions about the shooting, including what police did or did not do to de-escalate the situation. Emotions are running high in Madison. On Thursday afternoon, the city's press conference was interrupted by protesters who shouted and took over the mic for an extended period of time before city officials eventually resumed talking.
10: And I know that you've been reporting on this. So what else have you learned about Corey Ruiz?
11: He was 38 years old. He was a father. His young daughter was at the vigil last night, along with other loved ones who wore T-shirts with his face on it. One of the people I spoke to there was Tony Smith, who knew Ruiz since middle school. He says they bonded over rap and basketball.
13: When you get to know him, he's like real open and talkative, but at first he's pretty shy. And he's a good guy. He was always, no matter what, he always made time for his kid, his daughter.
14: That's a fact.
13: No matter what he was going through.
11: Worth noting, there have been two other fatal shootings by police in the same Madison neighborhood since 2012. So the community is pretty raw.
10: And tell us more about how this investigation is proceeding.
11: The Wisconsin Division of Criminal Investigation is looking into the shooting. Authorities have not released the name of the officer who killed Ruiz. One thing to note, the police officers were not wearing body cameras. That's because Madison police don't have them department-wide. There is some momentum building in City Hall to change that, though. Beyond that, Madison police do have dashboard cameras. And there are multiple bystander videos circulating about the incident.
10: That is Sarah Lear with Wisconsin Public Radio joining us after a long couple of days of reporting. Sarah, thanks so much for joining us.
11: Thank you.
9: For more about how people in Madison are reacting to the shooting, we've called Brandy Grayson. She's the founder and CEO of Urban Triage. That's a community advocacy group in Madison, Wisconsin. Brandy, we've heard some of the reaction of people in Madison. What about from the people that you know and have been talking to? What kind of reaction are you hearing from them?
15: Thank you for having me. The reaction is a horror, rage, anger. We are watching and have watched from multiple angles the murder of another Black man in the street in daylight. And you just don't have words for it. It's like, what do you do? And we know the results. We know that they're going to gaslight us. We know the chief of police is going to do what the chief of police does consistently in our community, is tell us, oh, we're going to investigate this as a homicide. We're going to do our due diligence. We're here to hear you. We want to host listening sessions. We want to be part of your, you know, the solution. But we know what white supremacy racism looks like at play. The story has been the same for decades. The story is the same here in Madison as it was in Minneapolis, in numerous areas across our country. Racism looks like cops being unable to escalate situations when it comes to Black skin, Black bodies, and Black mental wellness. Instead of facing Black folks who are suffering with care, they're faced with gun violence. It's ironic because then the story gets changed and gets focused on his criminal history, what he did to, the story's the same. Like, what did he do? What happened leading up to that? It absolutely does not matter what happened leading up to that moment.
9: So let me give police's account of what happened, yeah, according to police. Mm-hmm. They say that Ruiz was armed with a knife,
15: yep,
9: that he fought back against police, and mm-hmm, that he eluded them at one point. So
15: sure.
9: So what does accountability going forward look like to you?
15: I don't know if there is accountability, but I think there's a couple of things we must recognize, is that the same police department also murdered Richard Lee Johnson, which is not part of the conversation. He was a Black man that was in custody in December 2024, and the police said that he died of an overdose in their custody. We were watching the videos of five police on top of his neck, and putting him in the police car, dash cams, like you said, begging for his life. They put him in the cell. He dies. The medical examiner reports it as a drug overdose. Our independent monitor comes in and says, actually, that wasn't a drug overdose. He died because of the negligence of the police. He died because of the injuries he suffered because of the police. So this system is, this is the same story. It just looks different. The story is that the Corey slashed the police. The knife is seen on the floor. You see it on the ground. You see different angles. Corey has mental health. The officers who murdered him knew Corey. This is a small city. This isn't New York. Like, everybody here knows each other. We know the members in our community who are suffering from mental health crisis. We know the homeless population. The police who murdered him knew him. He was well known in that neighborhood. He was always around. And yes, he was called because someone said he was looking through cars. He jumps on his bike. The police hits him with their bike. They don't tell you that. He falls off the bike. Three police officers are on him. One police calls knife. You see the knife fall. They tase him. He falls. The police stands over him and shoots him three times.
9: Three shots in the video, yeah.
15: Yeah, it was horrific. There's no reason for this to have to happen. It could have been de-escalated. And what we know is that they're not going to hold the police department accountable.
9: Brandy,
15: it's the same story.
9: In the short amount of time that we have left, is there something about Corey Ruiz's life that you think has moved so many people to speak out and demonstrate?
15: I think because the story is he was a criminal. Look at his history. He's a criminal. But a person's humanity and defending their humanity is not predicated on their history, right? And it's the same story. Black man suffering mental health crisis. It's the same thing that happened with Tony Robinson. He was suffering. He needed care. They blew him away, shot him 7 times on the steps. Same neighborhood, a block down. It's the same story, same response. People are tired. And with everything's happening in our world, we want justice, we want accountability, and we want it now.
9: Brandy Grayson is the founder and CEO of Urban Triage. Brandy, thank you.
15: Thank you.

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1: For Nebraska Public Media News, I'm Maddie Ames. 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The original action plan set out 118 goals for city leaders to hit by 2027.
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10: Good morning, I'm Michelle Martin. Wildfires in Spain have burned more than 240,000 acres so far this year. Extreme heat dries up grass and brush that adds fuel to the fires. A group in Catalonia is trying to help with a team of firefighting donkeys. They ate the grass and broke up layers of dry foliage by trampling around. All that creates natural fire breaks. And if they're still hungry, local farms donate produce for their days off. It's Morning Edition.
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0: This is Morning Edition from NPR News. I'm E. Martinez.
10: And I'm Michelle Martin with a topic near and dear to our hearts here at Morning Edition. I'm talking about sleep. Japan's Prime Minister Sanae Takeuchi says since taking office in October of last year, she gets 0 to 3 hours of sleep a night. Her post on social media has been viewed more than 36 million times, touching off debates about work-life balance and the amount of sleep we need. So let's ask an expert. Dr. Sarah Benjamin is the medical director at the Johns Hopkins Sleep Disorder Center. Good morning, Dr. Benjamin.
12: Good morning.
10: Good. I hope I didn't interfere with your sleep.
12: No, I'm doing okay.
10: Okay.
12: I'm usually up at this time.
10: Okay. Okay. Is it possible to function on 0 to 3 hours a night, as Japan's prime minister says she does?
12: I would hope that 0 to 3 would be very rare. And if that's really I don't think that's really the average. Even people who are really genetically short sleepers probably get 4 to 6 hours of sleep.
10: What's the minimum amount of sleep that most adults need to function? And I mean by function, I don't mean just like stand there and exist in a zombie-like state. I mean to actually function optimally.
12: For optimal functioning, most adults need about 7 hours of sleep.
10: So if you don't get that much sleep, does it affect not just how you feel, but how you behave? Could it impair your judgment, for example? Asking for a friend.
12: Right. Well, I mean, obviously, you don't have to have that much sleep every single night. But over time, you're going to do your best if you are able to get closer to the 7 hours of sleep. And, you know, there's variations. Obviously, there's some people who are shorter sleepers and some people are longer sleepers. There are some people who really need 9+ hours of sleep to be at their best. So there's a lot of individual variation, even for adults.
13: You know, it's some people track their sleep on phones or apps or like those rings that are some people wear. What does science say about using tech to improve sleep? Does that work?
12: So it's one tool. We usually call it like the quantified self, though, if it gets, you know, too extreme. I think it's really more important to go on how you feel. But if using that tool is helpful for you and you can track yourself rather than comparing yourself to others, it could be a tool you can use along with how you're feeling to decide, you know, if this is the best sleep for you.
13: Okay. So what's your number one tip to help us sleep more and better?
12: Number one tip is hard. I think, though, when people talk about getting up, going to sleep around the same time, I think really it's more important to get up closer to the same time, to listen to your body as far as when you're tired and try to wind down and have time to wind down before going to sleep. And then just getting up consistently around the same time is going to help strengthen that.
13: So I need to keep getting up at 2 a.m. for the rest of my life. You're kind of bumming me out here, Doc.
12: Well, you're going to adapt, right? You'll adapt as your needs change, right? But I mean, obviously, this is what you need to do right now for your job, so it's a different situation than most people.
13: Okay, and before we let you go, what's your word on naps?
12: So short naps can be helpful. It's good to set a timer so that you can sleep 15, 20 minutes for a nap. That can be helpful. And if you're sleep deprived, if your regular schedule doesn't allow the full sleep, then it probably is a good idea to take that nap.
13: You hear that? I'm going to take a nap later. Okay, that's Dr. Sarah Benjamin, Medical Director at the Johns Hopkins Sleep Disorder Center. Thank you so much.
12: Thank you.
13: This is Morning Edition from NPR News. I'm Michelle Martin.
0: And I'm A. Martinez.
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0: From Marketplace in Washington, I'm Kimberly Adams. A new batch of tariffs went into effect overnight, and there's more to come. The Trump administration is trying to rebuild the tariff wall torn down by the Supreme Court ruling earlier this year. Marketplace's Nancy Marshall-Genzer joins me with the details. Good morning, Nancy.
2: Good morning.
0: Let's start with what happened overnight. What new tariffs did we wake up to this morning?
2: Well, the U.S. will now impose tariffs of 10% to 12.5% on 60 of our trading partners. The Trump administration says these new duties were imposed because those countries didn't do enough to curb forced labor. And these new duties took effect just as a temporary 10% global tariff was expiring, so status quo. Of course, those temporary tariffs were put in place after that Supreme Court overturned President Trump's blanket global tariffs, and that was earlier this year.
0: But there are some exceptions here. One of them apparently is instant coffee.
2: Yeah, thank God. The administration exempted some products that aren't really produced in the U.S., like instant coffee. Also, cork from Europe. Oil and natural gas are also exempted, as are products already covered by national security tariffs, things like steel and aluminum.
0: And there are more to come. There's another tariff investigation underway. What do we know so far about that?
2: Yeah, this is another investigation under Section 301 of U.S. trade law. It's looking at countries the U.S. says overproduce and sell certain products at prices so low that U.S. producers can't compete. This investigation covers 16 U.S. trading partners, including, surprise, surprise, China, also other Asian countries and the European Union. It is not clear, though, when those additional tariffs will be announced.
0: Marketplace's Nancy Marshall-Genzer. Thank you, Nancy.
2: You're welcome.
0: Let's do the numbers. The FTSE in London is up 0.3%. Dow, S&P, and NASDAQ futures are up in the 0.1% to 0.5% range, with the Dow future up 273 points. The 10-year Treasury yield is down at 4.69%.
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0: We'll get an update on new home sales later this morning. Housing affordability is an ongoing issue across the country. Mortgage buyer Freddie Mac released data Thursday showing the average long-term mortgage rate is at its highest in almost a year, with a 30-year fixed sitting at 6.58%. High rates are one issue making it hard for people to afford homes, but so is simple supply and demand. Not enough homes for all the people who want them. Lots of cities are eyeing their empty office space as a way to create more housing supply, with office to apartment conversions up at least 28% from last year. That's according to a report out earlier this year from Rent Cafe. But a recent scare in Midtown, New York City, where support beams buckled inside a former office tower being converted to apartments, is increasing scrutiny on the projects. So we wanted to check in on how these office conversions have been going in New York and what lessons other cities can learn from New York's process. Here to discuss it is New York City Controller Mark Levine. Welcome to the show.
3: Thank you, Kimberly. Great to be here.
0: Overall, how has the office to residential conversion in New York been going so far?
3: Well, look, we're in the midst of the worst housing affordability crisis in New York City history. And the office to residential conversions have been one of the big bright spots. Solving a problem for the city, we have tens of millions of square feet of vacant office space, especially in Midtown Manhattan coming out of the pandemic, but also leading to something positive, which is adding to our supply of housing and supply of affordable housing. It is alarming to see what's happened at the former Pfizer building, and I'm very much hoping it doesn't derail what has otherwise been a real success story for New York City.
0: What do you think it's going to take to restore folks' confidence?
3: So I think we have to both point to a solution to whatever went wrong here and remind people that we overall have a really strong record of safety in construction in New York City, and we have a very robust building code.
0: You know, a fiscal analysis was done on these conversions last year under your predecessor, looking at the cost of the tax incentives that can make these projects work. Is it your take that the numbers back the strategy?
3: Yes, actually, I do. These are big, complicated projects. To make it work, they needed a tax incentive. And the proposition was, well, if these things just sit vacant as empty office buildings, it's not good for our economy. It's not good for our tax base. And so we are giving people a break on the property tax because this incentivized construction that wouldn't otherwise take place. And as a condition of that, Kimberly, we are requiring that 25% of the units be permanently affordable. And so in these neighborhoods of Midtown Manhattan, which otherwise would be very, very expensive for people to live, we're now going to get thousands of affordable units. And that's all because of this tax program.
0: What lessons do you think that other cities can take from New York's experience thus far with these conversions?
3: Look, I think probably every downtown in America is struggling right now coming out of the pandemic. We've all got to figure this out. And I think that there is a win-win here where we can solve the problem of vacant office space and solve the problem of lack of housing. It's going to require flexibility because these are complicated projects. The engineering's tough. These were not built to be apartments. The cities that are doing this, I think, are reaping the rewards. And then what you get is a vibrant 24-hour community that ends up being better for the office space that remains. And in fact, what you're seeing in Midtown is that the newer Class A office buildings are renting like gangbusters. So this also, in the end, could help save what office space remains.
0: New York City Comptroller Mark Levine, thank you so much.
3: Thank you, Kimberly.
0: Every Friday morning, we send the best of Marketplace straight to your inbox. 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Our executive producer is Nancy Fargali. Our digital team includes Antoinette Brock, Emily McCune, and Dylan Mietnin. Our engineers are Sam Keenan and David Schreck. And in Washington, I'm Kimberly Adams with the Marketplace Morning Report from American Public Media.
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0: Good morning. Oil prices briefly hit $100 a barrel after rebels in Yemen attacked two Saudi oil tankers. And diplomats are pulling out of Iran as the fighting with the U.S. shows no sign of stopping. It's Morning Edition from NPR News. U.S. sailors and Marines have had their deployments extended several times, most recently to help Venezuela recover from earthquakes. I'm Michelle Martin.
1: And Amy Martinez, how are military families coping with their loved ones overseas for almost a year? Also, a conductor of the BBC Symphony Orchestra put together a mixtape of music by Ukrainian composers who never got a chance to be known worldwide. It's Friday, July 24th. On this day in 1974, the Supreme Court ruled President Richard Nixon did not have the power to keep Oval Office recordings from a special prosecutor. News is next.
2: Live from NPR News in Washington, I'm Janine Hurst. President Trump is imposing a new set of tariffs that went into effect today, putting 10% to 12.5% tariffs on goods from dozens of the U.S.'s major trading partners. This as a temporary blanket tariff expires. NPR's Daniel Kurzleben has more.
3: The new tariffs cover 59 countries and the European Union. According to the U.S. Trade Representative's office, more than 99% of U.S. imports come from those economies. However, a broad swath of goods are exempted, including energy. The tariffs were created under a law that allows tariffs against countries with unfair trade practices. The administration says the new tariffs are on economies that import goods made with forced labor. The tariffs go into effect at the same time that a global blanket tariff of 10% expires. The administration has imposed tariffs using several laws after the Supreme Court ruled a raft of Trump's tariffs unlawful in February. Danielle Kurzleben, NPR News.
2: The police chief in Madison, Wisconsin, says a police-involved shooting death of 38-year-old Corey Ruiz will be investigated as a homicide. At a press conference yesterday where protests broke out, John Patterson refused to identify the officer involved except to say the person is on administrative leave. Wisconsin Public Radio's Sarah Lear has more.
4: Here's what Madison police say happened. They responded to a report about a man checking car doors. That man was Corey Ruiz. Ruiz fled from police on a bike. Eventually, they caught up to him and there was a struggle. They say Ruiz pulled a knife. The police used the taser on him. They say it didn't work. And they say at some point, an officer was injured by the knife, and that was the same officer who shot and killed Ruiz. Bystander video appears to show Ruiz on the ground at the time this officer fired what sounded like three shots.
2: Sarah Lear reporting. The officers were not wearing body cameras because the Madison Police Department doesn't use them, but police cars do have dashboard cameras. Ruiz's family has retained civil rights attorney Ben Crump to represent them. Crump also represented the family of George Floyd as well as other police-involved deaths. Mortgage rates are the highest they've been in almost a year, and Pierre Stephen Bazaha has more.
5: The average rate for a 30-year mortgage hit 6.58% this week, the highest since August last year. Rates were falling earlier this year and even fell below 6% in February, the first time in 3.5 years. But then the war with Iran started. The uncertainty and inflation fears that came with the war shook the bond market, raised the cost of borrowing, and drove mortgage rates back up. Now the war is expanding and mortgage rates are rising again as pending home sales fall. Redfin reports pending sales this week are at their lowest level in 3 months. Stephen Bisaha, NPR News.
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7: Hi, Nancy. How are you this morning? 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
6: I'm Nancy Finken in the studio with Dale Johnson, and Dale's here, our morning companion, every weekday. Thank you, Dale, for getting up and getting us off to a great start each and every day. Well, we're easing into the weekend. It's Fri-yay, as I call it in my house. Yay, we made it to Friday. And the other thing we want to tell you is it is a very short membership drive. 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And thanks so much.
1: It's Morning Edition from NPR News. I'm A. Martinez in Los Angeles, California.
8: And I'm Michelle Martin in Washington, D.C. Good morning. We're almost 2 weeks into renewed fighting in the Middle East that many hoped would start to wind down, but it keeps escalating.
1: Yeah, there have been new U.S. strikes on Iran, and Iran continues to target American bases in the Gulf and Jordan. In a few minutes, we'll speak with former national security official John Finer about how Iran-backed Houthis in Yemen are further complicating the war. But first, a closer look at how the conflict is affecting energy prices.
8: NPR's Hadil Alshalchi has been following all this from Istanbul, and she's with us now. Good morning, Hadil.
9: Good morning.
8: So let's start with oil prices. They jumped significantly yesterday.
9: That's right. So Brent crude oil, which is the international standard, jumped over 6% to $100 a barrel. That's the highest it's been since May. It went down this morning when markets opened back down to under $90. So yesterday's jump came after the Iran-backed Yemeni Houthis attacked two Saudi oil tankers trying to cross the Red Sea. The Houthis got involved in the war earlier this week, said it was in retaliation for a siege that Saudi Arabia placed on Yemen and for Saudi attacks on the capital's international airport. Now, the rebel group has threatened to blockade the Bab el-Mandeb Strait, which connects the Red Sea to the Gulf of Aden and the Indian Ocean, to Saudi vessels. Besides the Strait of Hormuz, Bab el-Mandeb is another choke point that companies use to transport oil and fuel.
8: Where is the fighting right now?
9: So the U.S. said last night that it completed a 13th round of strikes in Iran. They attacked military command centers, drone storage facilities, coastal surveillance sites, they said. U.S. Central Command also said that it redirected 12 commercial vessels to prevent ships from entering or leaving Iranian ports. Iranian state media said that there were explosions in the southwest of the country. That's where some of the most sensitive military and maritime areas are. Iran retaliated with its own attacks on U.S. bases. There were sirens heard in Bahrain and Kuwait. And then we also know that Kurdish media close to to the regional government posted video from Erbil in the Kurdistan region of Iraq of a drone in flames after being shot down. Erbil's international airport said it closed briefly, but now it's reopened to traffic. And the fighting has led to some foreign missions to reduce their diplomatic footprints in Iran. The British embassy, for example, says it's continuing to operate remotely, and they've told British citizens who are still in Iran to leave.
8: So meanwhile, the U.S. and Saudi Arabia signed an agreement that would allow U.S. companies to build and run nuclear power plants on Saudi soil. Almost immediately, though, there was this new wrinkle. So tell us about the deal and then tell us what happened.
9: So yesterday, just hours after the deal was signed, President Trump posted on Truth Social that Saudi Arabia would first need to join the Abraham Accords. Now, those are a series of U.S. brokered agreements. They were first signed in 2020, where Arab countries have to normalize diplomatic or agree to normalize diplomatic relations with Israel. But in the agreement, there is no mention of the Abraham Accords. And Saudi Arabia has refused normalization in the past. And so far, we haven't heard from the Saudis officially yet. I'll remind you that the agreement that they signed allows Saudi Arabia to build nuclear power plants using U.S. technology. But the agreement doesn't include what's known as the gold standard. There are provisions that would prohibit Saudi Arabia from enriching uranium and reprocessing nuclear fuel. And it also doesn't require them to adopt these terms that would lead to more international inspections.
8: That is NPR's Halil Alshalshi in Istanbul. Halil, thank you.
9: You're very welcome.
1: Let's discuss the situation in the Middle East with John Feiner. He was Deputy National Security Advisor in the Biden administration. John, you were in the government the last time the Houthis attacked shipping in the Red Sea. How challenging was it to stop them?
10: This is an extremely difficult problem, in large part because the Houthis, in this balance of which side feels more pain when two sides decide to start to fight each other, seems very willing to accept being bombed to try to achieve their objectives. So we attacked the Houthis when they went after commercial shipping lanes, when they attacked Israel in the aftermath of October 7th. And to be honest, while we felt those attacks were well-deserved given their attacks on the global economy, they were never particularly effective in deterring the Houthis from going after shipping lanes. And that is a problem, given that the Strait of Hormuz is now effectively closed. The only other major avenue for getting energy products out of the Middle East is through the Bab al-Mandeb, which is what the Houthis are now saying they're going to attack if Saudi Arabia tries to export its products.
1: Considering the Houthis have a long-running dispute with Saudi Arabia, does that make their latest attacks in the Red Sea a separate matter, a different matter from the U.S. war with Iran?
10: Well, it's hard to consider it totally unrelated. The Houthis are very much an Iranian proxy. Iran provided them resources and technology to build up their military capabilities. But it's also clear that compared to other Iranian proxies like Hamas and like Hezbollah, they have less ability to control the Houthis. And so the Houthis do make their own decisions based on local factors, in this case, rising tensions with Saudi Arabia. So I would consider it related, but not totally under the control of any side.
1: So less ability to control Iran with the Houthis, but how much control does it have? Does it have any?
10: The way I would describe it is they have influence. They provided the Houthis with resources. They maintain a close relationship, but they cannot turn them on and off like a light switch.
1: Now, I'm wondering, when it comes to military action anywhere in the world, how much does an administration factor in the cost of things, at least in your experience?
10: Well, in a normal time, when you're making a decision about going to war or escalating a conflict, as the administration currently seems to be contemplating, you would bring experts around the table to discuss all manner of implications of that decision. Regional experts who would talk about the impact on regional stability in the Middle East. Energy market experts to talk to you about how energy markets might be affected in the United States and in countries around the world. That does not seem to be the way this administration makes decisions. There is a dearth of expertise involved in the process, and it does make you wonder when the president goes out and says, well, you know, nobody ever raised the possibility that the Strait of Hormuz would be closed or that energy markets would be impacted in this way, whether that's because those experts are not involved in the conversation. And one thing that does make me nervous, this administration does seem buffeted between criticism when they do a deal, that the deal's terms aren't very good, and then energy market impacts when they escalate, because the energy markets are concerned about more war as we head into a Friday afternoon later today when the markets will be closed for a couple days. That has been in the past a time when this administration has escalated militarily.
1: Let's turn now to the nuclear deal between the U.S. and Saudi Arabia. What do you make of Trump's social media post making the deal conditional on Saudi's normalizing relations with Israel?
10: Well, this is a classic way in which this administration goes about negotiating. They announce an agreement with Saudi Arabia that says nothing about the Abraham Accords or normalization of Saudi Arabia's relations with Israel. Also says basically nothing about any safeguards that will be put on any transfer of U.S. technology, on enrichment or other things to Saudi Arabia. That gets criticized by people who analyze the details more than the president seems to. When the president sees that criticism, he then just comes out and announces different terms from what has been announced previously by the administration and tries to kind of overcorrect the public record. It's quite clear that what the president has said was not necessarily a facet of the actual agreement that's been made. And so where this leaves us is this may never be implemented, or they may have to go back to the negotiating table.
11: John, the New York Times, citing unnamed Iraqi and Iranian officials, reports that Iran rejected a U.S. ceasefire proposal delivered by Iraq's prime minister. So, John, do you think negotiators can make progress toward a ceasefire through back channels, even while Trump threatens to publicly escalate this war?
10: Look, I think at some point that is the way that this conflict is ultimately going to end. There are going to have to be go-betweens. The Pakistanis have played this role. The Qataris have played this role. Certainly the Iraqis maintain close relations with both Iran and the United States, who are interested parties who want this war to end and who ultimately will go back and forth and try to get the two sides to de-escalate. It does not surprise me at all that Iraq, which runs the risk of really being negatively affected if the war expands, wants this over and is trying to bring that about.
11: That is John Finer, former U.S. Deputy National Security Advisor. He also co-hosts the podcast, The Long Game. John, thanks.
10: Thank you.
12: Hey, Omaha, it's Peter Sagal. 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
7: He has the nerves. Coming to Omaha, he'd be a little bit nervous meeting Peter Sagal. He's been doing the Wait, Don't Tell Me show for years and years and years and years. And the reason Peter Sagal is talking to us all this morning is because he and his crew and the panel will be coming to Omaha on September 24th, the Orpheum Theater. If you're hearing about this for the very first time, Nancy Finken is in the studio with me this morning. Explain why we're talking about Wait this morning.
6: Well, good morning. 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This is our summer membership drive, and it's very short. 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It's September 24th at 7:30 at the Orpheum Theater in Omaha. Peter Sagal and the gang will be here performing Wait, Don't Tell Me live right there before your eyes, and that's for a later broadcast. 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
6: 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Hey, good morning, Adam in Grand Island. Adam in Grand Island, I will see you at the Orpheum because I think Adam probably took us up on that offer, and his thank you gift probably is a pair of tickets to see Wait, Don't Tell Me at the Orpheum Theater in Omaha on September 24th. This doesn't come along every day, folks. How often have you heard us say, come and meet us at Wait, Don't Tell Me? Well, it's been many, many years, about 14 years mm-hmm. since we've been able to say that. And it's really cool because Ian Vosberg and the other folks on our membership team reached out to Wait and said, hey, would you like to come to Nebraska? And they said, yes, we would. How about Omaha? How about September 24th? And we said, deal. So it happened quickly and we're excited about it and we want to see you there. How do you get your tickets? 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
7: That's right. It's 2 months from today, September 24th. 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
8: This is Morning Edition from NPR News. I'm Michelle Martin.
11: And I'm A. Martinez. Ukrainians fear that if Russia is successful in its campaign to take over the country, that Ukrainian culture will be eliminated. Dalia Stasevska was raised in Finland, but her Ukrainian father and grandmother taught her about their heritage and their music. Stasevska grew up to become one of the hottest names in the world of conducting. She's currently the principal guest conductor of the BBC Symphony Orchestra. And during her rise, she noticed something.
14: The absence of Ukrainian classical music on the concert stages and also how little there was recorded music by Ukrainian composers. So I really thought that we need to change this.
11: Stasevska's new album is called Ukrainian Mixtape. It features the works of four Ukrainian composers seldom heard in the West.

0: This one's from the 1950s by composer Boris Liatoshensky. Stasevska says that even Ukrainians don't know some of this music.
1: And of course, this is all due to the extremely tragic Ukrainian history, 350 years under Russian imperialism, where they systematically tried to destroy Ukrainian culture. So all the composers on this album also, they were not supported, they were not professionally published, so they didn't really have a chance to be known. So I thought, why don't I make a small window introduction into a larger world to really find hits only, if I can say like that, short pieces that would have that immediate appeal to you, that would show really wide range of music. You can playlist them and share with friends. So I think that this works like a stepping stone. And when we get people excited, their interest will grow and then this journey can continue. And maybe the next album that I will make, it will be even larger.
0: The album starts with a very rousing piece, a call to action almost, very cinematic. So let's hear Lev Kolodub's Solemn Overture.

0: So, Dolly, I hope you take this in the way that I mean it as a compliment. But that sounded a little like maybe a John Williams Star Wars themed kind of grand entrance.
1: I completely agree.
0: Okay.
1: I completely agree. When I saw this music on the paper, and this, by the way, is premiere recording of it, I thought that wow. It's so cinematic and so,
0: yeah.
1: Even the ending of the piece, it could be ending of any Hollywood movie, you know. It really blew my mind. And of course, when I heard it for the first time in rehearsals, everybody was just like, wow, why haven't we heard about this piece? You know, it makes such a tremendous opener to any concert or a finishing piece.

0: be with a family, it might be at some philharmonic, or it might be abroad somewhere. So there was a lot of research done. And then when I listened and looked through many pieces, somehow I started to realize what kind of styles I wanted. So I have like slow pieces mm-hmm. with more depth and lighter ones.
1: Why do you think they were in some ways neglected in the West? Or maybe were they even maybe neglected in Ukraine as well?
0: Well, they couldn't get out. They were not promoted. So many of Ukrainian composers died in prisons, or then they were in prison for 20 years. And, you know, the person who came out of prison was not human anymore. There's a lot of horrible stories. For example, Mykola Lysenko with Taras Bulba on this recording, he never heard his opera fully performed because he stood by the idea that this is Ukrainian opera, this is a Ukrainian story and has to be performed in Ukrainian language, and the Russian imperialism forbid it.

0: After Ukrainian independence in 91, there were so many problems coming out of this 350 years of occupation. If you just like stop and think about it, you know, when you are 350 years told that you are not a real nation, that you are just some village people, you are nothing, there is no Ukrainian culture, and now it's finally allowed. It takes time, and we can be all part of that, you know, helping them. I hope that this recording is a part of that, that the Ukrainians can stand even taller and giving them voice and giving them spotlight and limelight that they really deserve.
1: That is Dalia Stasevska. She is the principal guest conductor of the BBC Symphony Orchestra. Her new album is called Ukrainian Mixtape. Dalia, thank you.
0: Thank you so much.

0: This is NPR News.
1: Good morning. I'm Jackie Areta with these Nebraska Public Media News headlines. Since the One Big Beautiful Bill eliminated SNAP food assistance benefits for many immigrants and refugees, total household SNAP participation in Nebraska has dropped 15% from last June to this June. Hannah Vlock leads Restoring Dignity, an Omaha-based nonprofit that works with refugees. She says nonprofits are struggling to fill the gaps, coordinate transportation to food banks, and find grocery money for families.
2: I don't know how much longer we're going to be able to do this. So, I mean, it's going to get to a point where we're not going to be able to help everyone who needs help. And then what? So, I mean, we're marching towards a boiling point.
1: U.S. citizens are losing SNAP, too, adding to the food access issues. The Omaha Streetcar Authority has approved a nearly $39 million contract for the company Herzog Transit Services to operate the city's new streetcar system. Herzog, which operates Kansas City's streetcar system, is scheduled to begin 18 months of testing starting March 1st. The contract calls for the company to then operate the streetcar for 5 years after the initial testing period. Lincoln's first cat cafe signed its lease to open in late 2026, but it won't be just for cat owners. That's according to owner Emily Cancelmo.
3: So we want to be more than just a place to get a cat. We want to be overall here for the community.
1: They hope to also offer a pet food pantry and work with organizations to provide low-cost microchips. I'm Jackie Areta, Nebraska Public Media News.
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5: 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I'm Nancy Finken in the studio with Dale Johnson. 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

0: I've just 3 short days and it's over. 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
1: Dale Johnson with you this morning. Nancy Finken is here too, and we would like to let you know that for a $16 monthly donation, or if it's easier for you and less complicated, a $192 one-time gift, and we will gift to you Wait, Wait, Don't Tell Me tickets. What you're saying? Wait, wait, don't. That's right. It's coming to Nebraska for the first time in 14 years. The Orpheum Theater in Omaha, September 24th, 2 months from today. You could be sitting in the good seats for the Wait, Wait, Don't Tell Me crew. When you see this show on September 24th, you will see the culmination of about a week's worth of writing and editing and rehearsing. I watched a piece this morning, Peter Sagal, about 1,000 story ideas come up during the week, and they whittle them down, and maybe you will hear 8 of them during the course of an hour taping on the 24th of September. A lot of work goes into it. 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
1: Here's some of those hardworking news people: Jackie Areta, Macy Byers, Jolie Peel, Matt Oberling, all coming out of the newsroom working every day to provide you with the news. 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This is Dale Johnson and Nancy Finken on Morning Edition.
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3: This is Morning Edition from NPR News. Amy Martinez in Los Angeles, California.
4: And I'm Michelle Martin in Washington, D.C. Good morning. In a week when President Trump witnessed the dignified transfer of the remains of 4 soldiers, the president was posting on social media. He compared their deaths and those of the other 14 troops killed in this war to the losses suffered in previous conflicts.
3: Everything from Trump's own operation in Venezuela with no fatalities to Vietnam, where 58,000 troops were killed or went missing. But the war with Iran has now led to more deaths for American troops than during the entire 4 years of the Biden administration. 16 troops died then, including 13 killed during the withdrawal from Afghanistan.
4: But we wanted to hear more about how military families are thinking about all this. So we called Steve Walsh, who covers the military and veterans at member station WHRO in Norfolk, Virginia, which is home to the largest naval station in the world. Good morning, Steve.
5: Good morning, Michelle.
4: So what have you seen and heard in the last couple of weeks in Norfolk?
5: You know, we've seen a lot of ships deploying since the beginning of the Trump administration. Not only the buildup for the war in Iran, a number of Navy ships were sent to the area around Venezuela and have remained down there. I was recently at the homecoming for the USS Fort Lauderdale. The ship carries sailors and Marines. They left in August and spent more than 11 months in the Caribbean. They were extended several times, the last time to help with the earthquake relief in Venezuela. Andrea Brewer of Tennessee was waiting for her son Thomas Jones, an electronic technician, on board the ship.
6: You can't help when you're a mom to worry. I'm going to worry. You know, I was worried where there'd be aftershocks or anything like that, but I truly did feel like he was in good hands and they were going to keep him safe.
4: So what else have service members and their families been talking to you about?
5: Well, opinions in the military vary as widely as they do in the rest of the country, but you do get a sense of the weariness around the pace of deployment. I talked with Stephanie Pino, who was waiting for her wife, Lieutenant Marine Marcon Medea, a supply officer on board the USS Fort Lauderdale. Pino says she struggled with her wife being gone for nearly a year.
7: Sometimes it's really difficult. Sometimes you just can cry. And, you know, she's doing something really important. And, you know, that's the important thing. It's her job.
4: You've also been reporting on the troops and families who were evacuated from Bahrain and other U.S. bases in the region at the beginning of the Iran war. What's happening with them?
5: So we're reaching out to sailors and spouses. Hundreds of sailors and their families came through Norfolk and Fort Lauderdale, where CENTCOM is headquartered. Many were rushed out of the U.S. bases in the region with only a backpack, leaving everything else behind. The Navy says they have not worked out a permanent solution for many of them. One woman I talked to says she and her husband are on their seventh hotel room. And now, with the fighting escalating again, they don't expect to return to Bahrain anytime soon.
4: That is Steve Walsh with WHRO in Norfolk. Steve, thank you.
5: Thanks, Michelle.
8: For more on the stresses military families are facing, we've called Bessa Pincotti. She is CEO of the National Military Family Association. Bessa, so with the war in Iran really showing no signs of ending, what are you hearing from your members at this time?
9: That they're under additional stress. And I know that's not surprising, but just to paint a picture for you, even before this crisis, many military families are already under heavy pressure. They're moving every 2 to 3 years, so they're not anywhere near those support systems that we all have. So add on things like financial stress, with 25% of military families experiencing food insecurity, now a war. And so what you're seeing on the news is their life, and it's just exacerbated. It's very stressful, and it just continues to get harder.
8: So what keeps these families resilient?
9: They're resilient because they have to be. And they definitely would love to not have to be resilient, as you can imagine. But it is part of being a military family, just knowing that it's ups and it's downs. It's very unpredictable. And so you learn to cope with that in a lot of different ways.
8: Now, as stressful as all of this is for the spouses, for the family of deployed military, is there an understanding at all that this is kind of part of the deal when someone signs up for active duty?
9: Well, the service member signs up, but it's the family that's serving alongside them. So it is part of the deal, but it's not always what a family understood. And it's certainly not what kids are signing up for. But they do love this country, and they love their service member. And military families, they serve with pride, but it's not something that they necessarily chose. And they certainly don't choose the ups and downs of the news cycle, but they do live with it.
8: You mentioned kids. How much does war affect a child's daily life if, say, they have a parent or a sibling in the service?
9: A lot of military kids feel invisible because you see a service member in uniform and you can tell what they are and what they're going through. But military families are serving and they look just like everyone else around them, just like other kids in their classroom. Right now, we're welcoming hundreds of military kids at summer camps around the country. And what they tell us is that this camp is a break for them. They get to be around kids who understand what they're going through, kids who understand what a deployment means. And that's not what it's like in everyday life.
8: What does it do to a kid to not see their mom or dad, maybe for months, maybe even a year? I mean, considering how some deployments last.
9: The stress is heavy, but as you mentioned, military kids and families are resilient, so they make it work. But it is stressful even when a family member comes back. As much as you've missed them, it's also a lot of in and out and a lot of changes in your family dynamic. And so kids deal with it in a lot of different ways, just like all of us deal with our stress in different ways. A lot of them get into school, they get into sports, and really they lean on each other because it can be very isolating when those around you don't necessarily understand what you're going through.
8: Mentioned, Bessa, you're with the National Military Family Association. What kind of services do you offer?
9: We have camps for military kids. We also have a virtual option for kids, and it's about what we were talking about, making sure that kids are connected to other kids who get it. We have support for military families, specifically spouses, with their careers and their education because of that financial stress that so many families are going through. But one of the most important things we do and we've been doing since 1969 is advocating for families on Capitol Hill, which is more and more important the more that things are happening around the world that affect our families.
3: If someone is listening, Bessa, and feels compelled to want to pitch in and help, what can they do?
9: Reach out to us. Reach out to the National Military Family Association. You can also reach out to local nonprofits in your community who do more direct services for families who are dealing with things at that very moment. The resilience of military families is remarkable, but it should never be mistaken for unlimited capacity to absorb more.
3: That is Bessa Pinkati of the National Military Family Association. Bessa, thanks.
9: Thank you.

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1: It's 6:42 Central here on Nebraska Public Media. I'm Kathy Bradbury. It's been a year since a large apartment complex in Omaha was shut down, but it took a long line of issues like infestations and unsanitary hallways to accrue before the City View apartments were deemed unsafe. As Jessica Wade reports, the city has few options to hold the out-of-state owners accountable.
2: City View Apartments in downtown Omaha used to be home to more than 150 people, but it also housed quite a bit more. Drugs, bugs, and even dead bodies.
3: I don't know if you've ever seen the movie New Jack City. Came out in the early 90s. Look it up with Wesley Snipes. That's what it reminded me of New Jack City.
2: July 31st will mark 1 year since the decrepit downtown building was declared uninhabitable and shuttered. What remains is a vacant 200-unit apartment tower, questions of accountability, and residents who were left to pick up the pieces.
4: It was just a thing, like one thing after another.
2: Remy Dortch reached her breaking point in early 2025. The mother of three had watched the property deteriorate in the 5 years she lived there.
4: There was times where there were like dead bodies found in the laundry rooms. It was a lot, like elevators not working, and it was a 12-story apartment complex.
2: The city came close to shutting down City View in January 2025 before the apartment's Miami-based owners, Sadiq Management, narrowly met a deadline to repair the building's fire alarm system to Omaha Fire Department standards. The final straw for Dortch came in February 2025 when she discovered bed bugs in her daughter's baby swing and crib. She moved out shortly after.
4: And there's, you know, bed bugs crawling all over her stuff. So it's just like, you know, that to me was just like the deal breaker.
2: In the end, it was a new management company, not the city, that closed the apartment complex in June 2025. A network of local nonprofits and city staff worked to connect residents with different housing. Among the first to step up was Tamika Mies, leader of North Omaha Community Partnership.
3: Drugs, trafficking, anything detrimental that you can think of was taking place in that building.
2: Residents had to be set up with social workers. Some had to put their belongings in storage. Others needed new furniture because theirs was infested with bed bugs.
3: And I'm not going to lie to you, City View kicked our butts.
2: Accountability is hard to find in situations like City View. Local tenant law attorney Dave Pantos explored options for the displaced residents of the property, but there were few legal avenues available and few routes for the city to take.
5: The city at some point says, okay, well, now it's connected, or now it has to close and don't go there. And it's like, there's no middle ground.
2: Nebraska Public Media News made calls seeking comment from Sazik Management executives in Miami. None were returned. The company still manages apartment complexes, including several properties across South Dakota. In late 2024, company leaders were nowhere to be found. The city instead had to communicate through Zadig's legal representative.
6: Three residents at City View Apartments moved out today.
7: They're finding this week we were told 40 tenants were still living at City View Apartments. That's at 22nd and St. Mary's Avenue.
2: Now, as you mentioned, they have until today to leave. By then, months of safety hazards, media coverage, financial woes, and code violations had piled up. Omaha Fire Chief Kathy Bosman shared her concerns at a press conference in early 2025.
8: In 2024, the Omaha Fire Inspectors were working with Sadiq Management, who is based in Florida, to repair and replace components of their fire alarm system. The property owners were not responsive to requests for repairs, and as the mayor mentioned, in July, an order to vacate the
2: city leaders did discuss the possibility of criminally citing the company. But City Attorney Matt Cousy said it was difficult to identify someone local who could be charged. Dortch and her family left City View before the forced closure. She said she's in a much better living situation today, but she wishes the former owners of City View took things more seriously.
4: We had to live there. They didn't. That was just a place for them to talk about, you know, every day versus having to go there every day.
2: City View still sits empty today. The tower joins a growing list of Omaha properties that fail to meet the basic needs of the city's most vulnerable. I'm Jessica Wade, Nebraska Public Media News.
1: And I'm Nancy Finken. You're listening to Morning Edition on Nebraska Public Media. That story is one of the examples of the journalism that we do here at Nebraska Public Media. Jessica Wade went deep on that story of City View. We heard those voices of the tenants, the former tenants, whose lives have been negatively impacted by their experiences living in that high rise. And she also explains to us how complex this issue is. The tenant law is not easy. 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How are we able to do that? 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I'm Nancy with Dale, and we need to hear those phones ringing and web pledges coming in, Dale.
9: Let me mention, too, since we're talking about Jessica's feature there, Nancy, that Molly Ashford also is one of our dedicated Omaha reporters. We have a staff in Omaha that report on nothing but Omaha news. Macy Byers focuses on health. Jolie Peel with education. Aaron Bonderson is focused on sports. So we have dedicated reporters out of the newsroom.
1: We sure do, and it's our summer membership drive, and we need you to pledge. 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
9: Wait, Wait, Don't Tell Me tickets. 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That'll be here just like that before you know it. September 24th, 7:30 in the evening. You will have great seats. You're saying, oh, I didn't realize that Wait, Wait went on the road. They do this a lot, generally from the Studebaker Theater in Chicago, but they tour the country all the time. And then you hear the program at 9 o'clock Central, Saturday mornings here on Nebraska Public Media. So you can visualize yourself in the audience when you hear it on the following Saturday, coming off of September 24th. But it starts, here's how it starts. 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
10: 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I'm Michelle Martin.
11: Jaime Martinez, the Justice Department is backtracking under duress. The Trump administration issued subpoenas to New York Times reporters to try to force them to reveal their anonymous sources in a story about President Trump's new Air Force One. The Times accused the White House of trying to intimidate its journalists. On Thursday, federal prosecutors dropped the subpoenas after a judge questioned their actions, judgment, and honesty. NPR's David Folkenflake was in the courtroom.
12: The New York Times story that touched all this off focused on security concerns about the new plane given to Trump by the Qatari government. The Secret Service had urged Trump to take a different plane home from Turkey a few weeks ago. That Friday night, agents came to reporters' home, subpoenas in hand. Times reporter Julian Barnes was watching the movie The Sheep Detectives with his elder son and wife. author Catherine Marsh.
13: At that point, everybody sort of lost interest in the movie because this was way more dramatic than anything going on the screen. And we were kind of a little bit just shocked that this had happened.
12: Typically, prosecutors inform newsroom lawyers when they want to subpoena journalists so they can fight it in court. And with few exceptions, it's supposed to be a last resort in an investigation, not a first step. There is binding legal precedent on that, and it's Justice Department policy, too, even in the Trump years. The Times reported FBI Director Kash Patel personally directed the issuing of subpoenas to find out who had leaked the information. Marsh tells NPR that the knock and the subpoena of her husband weren't the most shocking things. It turned out the government was seeking her phone records, too.
13: You almost feel like you're being treated as like an enemy of the state, and we're just reporters and reporters' families. So to me, this felt like really un-American.
12: The lead prosecutor said the government had made some oversights, but that no bad faith was involved. He also apologized for subpoenaing the phone records of reporters' family members mistakenly, he said. And he defended the subpoenas as legitimate, saying the approval of the acting attorney general overruled journalistic protections. At Thursday's hearing, U.S. District Judge Arun Subramanian said the government had failed to observe legally required safeguards for reporters and misled the court. The subpoenas could not stand, he said. After the hearing wrapped up, Marsh issued her own verdict in a text to NPR. They never should have issued any of these subpoenas in the first place, she said. David Folkenflik, NPR News.
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15: He is good looking, and we'll say, yeah, sure, Peter, you're great looking, and we can tell that from a long ways away or right up front. 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Why is Peter stopping in during this break? 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
9: All of us are. I saw a photograph of Carl Castle after years and years and years of hearing Carl Castle's voice, and he looks nothing like Carl Castle's voice. But it's not Carl Castle that will be coming to Omaha, and it isn't even Bill Curtis, who was there for a dozen or so years. It'll be also Slade, who came in the middle of this year. He'll be traveling with the crew to Omaha for the September 24th Wait, Wait, Don't Tell Me show. And then you can hear it the following Saturday here on Nebraska Public Media. 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
15: Coming up, the Trump administration has replaced expiring tariffs with new ones as it pursues its aggressive trade agenda. 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We're talking a lot about Wait, Wait, Don't Tell Me. If Wait, Wait, Don't Tell Me is one of those bucket list items that you thought, sometime I'm going to see that show live, we can make those dreams come true for you right now because we are the only place that you can get tickets to see Wait, Wait, Don't Tell Me in Omaha at the Orpheum Theater on September 24th. 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This opportunity is yours when you pledge $16 a month. 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
9: I always enjoy the locations, the places from which
15: we are talking to people
9: and people are responding. 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
15: Mm-hmm.
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1: Good morning. The Supreme Court ruled President Trump couldn't use one particular law to wage a trade war. Since then, Trump has turned to other laws to create new tariffs. The latest went into effect overnight. It's Morning Edition from NPR News. Police in Madison, Wisconsin shot and killed a man they were trying to arrest. They claimed he pulled a knife and there was a struggle. Abby Martinez.
2: And I'm Michelle Martin. Witness video appears to show the man on the ground when an officer fires. Also, can the U.S. pressure Nicaragua into holding elections? It's Friday, July 24th. On this day in 1851, England updated its tax system. Instead of asking people what they earned, the government taxed based on how many windows their house had. That led to new buildings without enough fresh air, so the tax went out the window. News is next.
3: Live from NPR News in Washington, I'm Janine Hurst. President Trump's latest round of tariffs, imposing 10 to 12.5% levies on imports from 60 trading partners, is prompting criticism from around the world. As Esme Nicholson reports, Trump claims the countries have failed to adequately enforce a ban on goods made with forced labor.
4: European Union Foreign Policy Chief Kaya Kallas has dismissed the U.S. rationale for new tariffs, calling claims that Europe is lax when it comes to forced labor unfounded. Kallas is demanding evidence from the White House to support the allegations. Drawing comparisons between U.S. and EU labor laws, Kallas asserts that we have paid leave and we have very good working conditions. Kallas also called on the U.S. to keep its side of the transatlantic trade deal struck last year. The new tariffs have replaced Trump's temporary 10% global levies, which expired at midnight. For NPR News, I'm Esme Nicholson in Berlin.
3: A group of Russian hackers is getting more advanced when it comes to spying on sensitive emails about national security in the U.S., Ukraine, and Europe. NPR's Jenna McLaughlin reports digital espionage remains a major part of the war in Ukraine.
5: Cybersecurity firm Proofpoint teamed up with the U.S. government to reveal new details about a group of Russian hackers referred to as Laundry Bear. According to a new advisory, the group has been spying on government and defense-related targets in the West since at least last summer, simply by getting their victims to open or preview a malicious email. The hackers took advantage of a previously unknown vulnerability in software used by email provider Zimbra. The flaw has been fixed, but without installing updates, users are still at risk, a major concern during the ongoing war in Ukraine. Jenna McLaughlin, NPR News.
3: A Food and Drug Administration advisory panel narrowly voted in favor of loosening restrictions on some peptides, including experimental ones. This over strong objections from career scientists at the agency. NPR's Will Stone has more.
6: These peptides are promoted widely for longevity, injury recovery, muscle growth, and more. Many of them are not allowed to be made in the U.S. except for research purposes, and they are not FDA-approved drugs. But skyrocketing demand and the growth of an illicit market has led the federal government to reconsider the restrictions. In a series of narrow votes, the committee recommended the FDA allow specialized pharmacies to make a number of the compounds, including BPC-157 and TB-500. That's despite the agency's own scientists recommending against doing so because of a lack of evidence and safety concerns. The votes are not binding, but the agency usually follows suit, and Health Secretary Robert F. Kennedy Jr. has publicly endorsed peptides. Will Stone, NPR News.
3: U.S. futures contracts are trading higher at last check. 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
7: 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I'm Nancy Finken in the studio with Dale Johnson. 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
8: Nancy, you had me at watermelon.
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8: Watermelon.
7: That just kind of sneaked in there.
8: 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Here's how that works. You'll enjoy an evening of fun and laughter at the Orpheum Theater. Excellent seats for Wait, Wait, Don't Tell Me, coming 2 months from today, Thursday, September 24th, at the Orpheum Theater. Peter Sagal and the crew. Also, Slade will be there. He's the scorekeeper. He keeps things under control as much as possible. And the panel and the comedians and everything that goes on at Wait, Wait, you'll be part of it on Thursday, September 24th for $16 a month, $192 one-time gift. We have a pair of tickets. 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
1: It's Morning Edition from NPR News. Amy Martinez in Los Angeles, California.
9: And I'm Michelle Martin in Washington, D.C. Good morning. Overnight, two big things happened to U.S. tariffs.
1: Yeah, one major import tax expired. President Trump had put that in place after the Supreme Court struck down other tariffs earlier this year. The minute that major tariff expired, it was essentially replaced with a new set covering dozens of countries.
9: NPR White House correspondent Danielle Kurtzleben is covering this. Good morning, Danielle.
10: Good morning.
9: So break down these tariffs for us.
10: Sure. So yesterday, the administration announced that it is imposing tariffs of 10 to 12.5% on 59 countries, plus the European Union. The administration said it's because those economies are importing goods made with forced labor. And these are blanket tariffs in a sense. The U.S. Trade Representative has said this covers countries responsible for more than 99% of U.S. imports. Now, all that said, some big categories like energy and a lot of foods are going to be exempted. These new tariffs, they started at midnight, the exact same time that a 10% global tariff expired.
9: So is the administration saying that's just a coincidence, that they happen to be replacing one tariff for another with a completely different legal justification?
10: No. A senior administration official, not authorized to speak on the record, told reporters that, yes, the administration has long cared about forced labor, but they timed it this way to keep things simple for businesses. I will add, though, that not everyone sees this as a good faith effort at improving labor practices. Here was Oregon Democratic Senator Ron Wyden at a hearing this week.
11: Trump's next trade scheme is ordering USTR to reconstruct his illegal global tariffs under the guise of addressing forced labor.
10: And really, it's noteworthy that here the administration is saying that no other country, not even its biggest trading partner, is doing enough to fight forced labor.
9: You know, one of the biggest criticisms of President Trump's tariffs before that Supreme Court ruling was that there was so much uncertainty that he could come up with new tariffs at his whim. Is there more certainty now?
10: Somewhat. For many tariffs the administration is proposing, the process is slower. These new tariffs are the result of a months-long investigation into whether other countries subject the U.S. to unfair competition. That said, he still can make some quick decisions. This week, he signed proclamations imposing new 50% tariffs on some Canadian goods to start just under a month from now. And that means, by the way, that it's still possible in that time that the two countries will negotiate all or some of those tariffs away. Now, altogether, there's just still a lot of complexity here, with all these new tariffs happening under a variety of different laws. And they're on top of existing tariffs on things like aluminum and lumber and semiconductors, and on individual countries like Brazil. One other thing is that still more tariffs could be coming. There's another investigation into more than a dozen countries in the EU. The administration says they may be manufacturing unfairly, for example, by overproducing.
9: So now I have to bring the politics into it because in the U.S., you know, midterm elections are not that far away. Do these tariffs make sense politically?
10: Well, poll after poll shows that Americans don't like the tariffs and that their approval of the president on the economy has fallen. But whether or not Americans like them, we know the president likes tariffs. He sees them as a way to strong arm other countries during trade negotiations. And his administration maintains that tariffs will have long-term economic benefits. Now, plenty of economists would dispute that, but all in all, these are a gamble. They're asking voters to weigh a policy they might not like against what might happen in the future.
9: That is NPR's Danielle Kurtzleben. Danielle, thank you.
10: Thank you.
1: Let's bring in Alan Wolf. He's a trade policy specialist who was part of the government team that drafted Section 301 of the Trade Act of 1974, which President Trump's latest tariffs fall under. He is now a senior fellow at the Peterson Institute for International Economics. Alan, you worked on trade policy under former presidents Ford and Carter. First off, just what is Section 301 as simply as possible?
12: Section 301 is the president's retaliatory authority and his trade agreement enforcement authority. Here we're not talking about enforcing trade agreements. We're talking about a finding that certain foreign practices are unreasonable and burden U.S. commerce. And the president can put on a tariff, not just of 10% or 10.5% or 12%, but it's unlimited. However, he's chosen to put all countries into two baskets, some at 10%, mainly that have agreements with the United States, and the rest at 12.5%, which layer on top of, as you've said earlier in this program, other tariffs on national security basis, like steel and aluminum, or other findings, like against Brazil and Canada, that this will be a layer on top of that. But basically, it's all U.S. imports.
1: Okay, so the claim is that they've already determined unreasonable practices. What about the unjustifiable or discriminatory? Have they done that yet?
12: They don't have to, because unreasonable is plenty. And it's enough to justify, if it were one country, let's say Bangladesh was importing a lot of Chinese cotton from Xinjiang province and ending up shipping it to the United States or competing with U.S. goods. This would be an attack, a secondary sanction against Bangladesh, not for having unfair practices with respect to forced labor, but for using Chinese goods that are already using forced labor.
1: Okay. Now, if these tariffs go up in court, get challenged in court, how likely would it be that the Supreme Court would overturn them?
12: Well, this is going to be a difficult question for them because it is a statute that does call for tariffs, which the emergency finding of the first Trump tariffs, which the Supreme Court struck down, they said, well, that doesn't include tariffs. The second time they used balance of payments, the president used balance of payments authority, but that was good only for 150 days, and it expired midnight last night. So what will the court look at now? It'll say, well, you did it again. You used authority that belongs to Congress by applying a tariff to all countries, 60 countries, 60 economies, covering all of U.S. trade. You don't get to do that. Yes, you could have retaliated against individual countries that you found to be burdening U.S. commerce, but this goes too far.
13: Now, we mentioned earlier that tariffs of 10% went away. The new tariffs are 10 to 12.5%. Will consumers feel these tariffs?
12: Yes, there's no way of avoiding that. You know, foreigners who ship here might give some discounts, but generally most of the tariff gets passed on one way or another to the importer. The importer has to then decide whether he's going to pass on that tariff to his customers, let's say retailers, and the retailers decide how much they can pass on to the consumer. Someone has to pay, and it's always going to be an American who pays most of the bill.
13: Yeah. Alan, you've worked on trade for most of your career. With about 30 seconds left, if you can, what's the strongest argument backed up by data for using tariffs?
12: The tariffs can be used to get other countries to change the way they deal with the United States. Tariffs can be used to protect industries that are in trouble under different statutes. Tariffs can be used to carry out and enforce a trade agreement. But this blanket tariff, that goes beyond anything that was ever contemplated by the Congress. And it has the commerce power, the commerce clause, for the tariff authority under our Constitution.
13: Alan Wolf at the Peterson Institute for International Economics. Alan, thank you.
12: Thank you very much. Take care.
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8: It is fantastic, Nancy. Wait, Wait, Don't Tell Me tickets for September 24th at the Orpheum Theater. Yes, Peter Sagal and the crew will be coming to Omaha, coming to Nebraska for the first time since 2012 on September 24th at the Orpheum Theater. Trivia question for you, Nancy.
7: Uh-oh.
8: Okay, who created Wait, Wait, Don't Tell Me?
7: Let's see.
8: Doug Berman, and the reason that name
7: Doug
8: might sound...
7: did a lot because he did Car Talk.
8: Exactly.
7: And, yeah.
8: I was going to bring that up. He was asked to create a follow-up to Car Talk,
7: yeah.
8: And he came up with Wait, Wait, Don't Tell Me 28 years or so ago for
7: yes.
8: NPR. Yes.
7: I have a trivia question for you.
8: Okay.
7: Which of the folks behind the scenes at Wait, Wait, Don't Tell Me has a Nebraska relative? Mike Danforth.
8: Really?
7: You wouldn't know it, but Mike Danforth is one of the producers on the show. And
8: did not
7: when
8: know that.
7: They came to Nebraska 14 years ago, I met someone who knows Mike and there's a relationship there, a relative of Mike. So I, when they give his name in the credits every week, I think, oh, there's a little Nebraska pride there. Oh. The number to call so that you can be in the audience at the Orpheum Theater on September 24th in Omaha. Claim those tickets as your thank you gift, $16 a month. The number is 800-989-8236. 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
8: And if you whoop it up, if you're in the seat, if you whoop it up loud enough, maybe then the following Saturday you'll hear yourself. 6 million people listen every week to Wait, Wait, Don't Tell Me.
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7: Susan and Lincoln. Susan's going to be there. 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Daniel and Shireen in Lincoln, an anonymous donor from Omaha. Adam in Grand Island. 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
9: 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I'm Michelle Martin.
13: Enemy Martinez. The United States is condemning Nicaragua's longtime leader, 80-year-old Daniel Ortega, who said there will be no more elections in his country. But tough words from the U.S. in the past did not stop Nicaragua from becoming one of the most authoritarian countries in the Americas. Here's NPR's Eder Peralta.
16: It was during a celebration of Nicaragua's socialist revolution that co-president Daniel Ortega went on a tirade accusing the United States of bankrolling political candidates. It was then that he dropped this bombshell.
17: Aquí no volverán a haber elecciones. Volverán a haber elecciones.
16: This country will never have any more elections.
17: Para que por ahí intenten ellos atrapar el gobierno.
16: There will be no more elections that they can use to take the government, to take power. Carolina Sandoval Jimenez at the Washington office on Latin America says the decree shouldn't have come as a surprise. The Nicaraguan government, after all, has either exiled or jailed nearly all of its opposition figures. But even North Korea has elections. So proposing a blanket ban, says Sandoval Jimenez,
18: breaks with the tradition of even the most autocratic leaders in the world to have that simulation of making citizens participate in elections.
16: Secretary of State Marco Rubio quickly issued a statement saying Ortega's words proved his, quote, cowardice and fear of the Nicaraguan people's will. He added that the U.S. and the international community wouldn't stand by while the Nicaraguan government deepened its repression. Ortega's wife and co-president Rosario Murillo then went on state TV to say Ortega was taken out of context.
19: Elecciones, sí, pero elecciones propias,
16: Yes, there will be elections, she said, but proper elections based on our sovereignty. Félix Maradiaga, an opposition leader in exile, says the swift reaction by the United States gives him hope that the U.S. may take action.
19: For the first time in a long time, I see that at least the language has changed.
16: The U.S., he says, has suddenly started positioning Nicaragua as a national security challenge. But to John Feely, a former American diplomat who focused on Latin America, this dance is all too familiar. Feely says for decades, Democratic and Republican administrations have been too busy with other things to pay attention to Nicaragua. When Ortega took the presidency for a second time in 2007, the U.S. was dealing with Afghanistan and Iraq. Biden was much more concerned about immigration. And Trump, says Feely, is transactional.
20: Trump says to himself what he always says. What do I get from Nicaragua? And the answer is slim to none, and Slim just left town.
16: Nicaragua, for example, doesn't have the oil or rare earth minerals of Venezuela, and it's not important geographically.
20: It may be that Ortega's superpower is that he's so irrelevant. Sadly, tragically, the democratic freedom of expression and self-determination of the Nicaraguan people just ain't enough to convince them that the juice is worth the squeeze.
16: To Feely, Nicaragua will continue to be a case of what he calls a creeping infection of dictatorial control. Ida Peralta, NPR News, Mexico City.
9: It's Friday and time for StoryCorps. Today, we remember the bombing at the Summer Olympics in Atlanta 30 years ago. It killed one person and wounded more than 100. Those numbers might have been higher if security guard Richard Jewell had not spotted a suspicious backpack, alerted authorities, and started clearing the area before the bomb exploded. First, he was praised as a hero. Then, Jewell was erroneously singled out as the FBI's prime suspect. His friend, attorney Watson Bryant, helped represent him. At StoryCorps, Watson told his wife how they met.
21: Richard was hired as the mail supply room clerk. His nickname became Radar because he would sort of anticipate what people needed. I'd find a Snickers bar on my desk, and then there would be a can of cold Diet Coke behind my chair. He just liked helping people. And about 8 years later, he got his dream job at the Olympics.
22: When was the first you learned that FBI may have him as a primary suspect?
21: I remember newsboys hawking newspapers with the headline, FBI suspects hero guard may have planted bomb. They all believed he was the one that did it because, you know, he lives with his mother, so that makes him weird.
22: I was sure that he was innocent. But it was every newspaper, every news on the TV.
21: Cameras trained on all their...

0: his mother.
1: For 88 days, my mother lived a nightmare too. Mom, thanks for standing by me and believing in me. I love you.
0: I don't know that you can ever overcome the stress associated with being the number one villain on Earth. I think the immense pressure had a direct effect on his health. He died of a heart attack. He was 44 years old. And he lived his whole life with some people thinking he got away with something, even though he was the hero.
2: Except he never thought of himself as that.
0: And the thing that haunted him always, could I have stopped it earlier? I think Richard would like to be remembered the way that I remember him. A good man that always tried his best to do the right thing. That's what I think.
3: Watson and Nadja Bryant remembering Richard Jewell. Their interview is archived at the Library of Congress. In 2005, Eric Robert Rudolph was convicted of the 1996 bombing in Atlanta's Centennial Olympic Park.
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5: 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Opening tonight is Mile End Kicks. A music critic moves to Montreal where she's befriended by a local rock band. Also, Reading Lolita in Tehran. Seven female students secretly gather to read classics of Western literature forbidden in Iran. Family Film Fest continues tomorrow with Pee-wee's Big Adventure. TheRoss.org.
6: Good morning. I'm Jackie Areta with these Nebraska Public Media News headlines. Since the One Big Beautiful Bill eliminated SNAP food assistance benefits for many immigrants and refugees, total household SNAP participation in Nebraska has dropped 15% from last June to this June. Hannah Vlock leads Restoring Dignity, an Omaha-based nonprofit that works with refugees. She says nonprofits are struggling to fill the gaps, coordinate transportation to food banks, and find grocery money for families.
7: I don't know how much longer we're going to be able to do this. So, I mean, it's going to get to a point where we're not going to be able to help everyone who needs help. And then what? So, I mean, we're marching towards a boiling point.
6: U.S. citizens are losing SNAP, too, adding to the food access issues. The Omaha Streetcar Authority has approved a nearly $39 million contract for the company Herzog Transit Services to operate the city's new streetcar system. Herzog, which operates Kansas City's streetcar system, is scheduled to begin 18 months of testing starting March 1st. The contract calls for the company to then operate the streetcar for 5 years after the initial testing period. A new national study of the butterfly population that used data collected in Nebraska found that the total butterfly population fell 22% in 20 years. Jeffrey Glassberg with the North American Butterfly Association said there's a program for people who have home butterfly gardens that help restore habitats.
8: If you want wild indigo dusky wings, then you can plant wild indigo plants. So you can actually learn what to plant and you'll get different butterflies.
6: A July count at the Niobrara Valley Preserve found only 150 individual butterflies. That's well below the 10-year average of 194. I'm Jackie Areta, Nebraska Public Media News.
9: And I'm Nancy Finken. Coming up on Morning Edition, we have a story out of Madison, Wisconsin. There were lots of people last night in a vigil there because they were remembering 38-year-old Corey Ruiz, who was shot and killed by Madison police in the middle of an intersection. More about that story coming right up. 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
10: 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I can relate to that. I'm a kid from the 70s. You hear the difference in how we report on the news. It's thoughtful, it's complete, it's trustworthy. I don't know if you've picked up on this, but you often hear A. Martinez and Steve Inskeep and Michelle Martin and Layla Fadel say, now let's discuss.

0: U.S. Mm-hmm. Now let's continue our reporting on a certain subject with someone else's point of view. 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
1: Maybe on the weekends, it's your time to really shine. 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And that includes Wait, Wait, Don't Tell Me. 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
4: And I'm Michelle Martin in Washington, D.C. Good morning. Crowds gathered in Madison, Wisconsin last night in memory of Corey Ruiz.
3: Police shot and killed him on Wednesday after a struggle as they tried to arrest him. The four officers involved have been placed on administrative leave.
4: Wisconsin Public Radio's Sarah Lear is here to tell us more. Good morning, Sarah.
5: Good morning.
4: First, what do we know about how all of this unfolded?
5: Here's what Madison police say happened. They responded to a report about a man checking car doors. That man was Corey Ruiz. He fled from police on a bike. Eventually, they caught up to him and there was a struggle. They say Ruiz pulled out a knife during the scuffle. The police used a taser on him. They say it didn't work. And they say at some point an officer was injured by the knife. That was the same officer who shot and killed Ruiz. Bystander video appears to show Ruiz on the ground at the time this officer fired what sounded like three shots. Madison Mayor Satya Rhodes Conway said in a press conference yesterday that the city has to do better.
6: I want to be clear. It does not matter who you are or what your past is. You should not lose your life as a result of an encounter with law enforcement. That should not happen.
5: She's probably alluding to the fact that court records show Corey Ruiz has a long history of criminal convictions, including resisting arrest and one involving injury to police. The mayor says she has a lot of questions about the shooting, including what police did or did not do to de-escalate the situation. Emotions are running high in Madison. On Thursday afternoon, the city's press conference was interrupted by protesters who shouted and took over the mic for an extended period of time before city officials eventually resumed talking.
4: And I know that you've been reporting on this. So what else have you learned about Corey Ruiz?
5: He was 38 years old. He was a father. His young daughter was at the vigil last night, along with other loved ones who wore T-shirts with his face on it. One of the people I spoke to there was Tony Smith, who knew Ruiz since middle school. He says they bonded over rap and basketball.
7: When you get to know him, he's like real open and talkative, but at first he's pretty shy. And he's a good guy. He was always, no matter what, he always made time for his kid, his daughter.
8: That's a fact.
7: That's a fact. No matter what he was going through.
5: Worth noting, there have been two other fatal shootings by police in the same Madison neighborhood since 2012. So the community is pretty raw.
4: And tell us more about how this investigation is proceeding.
5: The Wisconsin Division of Criminal Investigation is looking into the shooting. Authorities have not released the name of the officer who killed Ruiz. One thing to note, the police officers were not wearing body cameras. That's because Madison police don't have them department-wide. There is some momentum building in City Hall to change that, though. Beyond that, Madison police do have dashboard cameras, and there are multiple bystander videos circulating about the incident.
4: That is Sarah Lear with Wisconsin Public Radio joining us after a long couple of days of reporting. Sarah, thanks so much for joining us.
5: Thank you.
3: For more about how people in Madison are reacting to the shooting, we've called Brandy Grayson. She's the founder and CEO of Urban Triage. That's a community advocacy group in Madison, Wisconsin. Brandy, we've heard some of the reaction of people in Madison. What about from the people that you know and have been talking to? What kind of reaction are you hearing from them?
8: Thank you for having me. The reaction is a horror, rage, anger. We are watching and have watched from multiple angles the murder of another Black man in the street in daylight. And you just don't have words for it. It's like, what do you do? And we know the results. We know that they're going to gaslight us. We know the chief of police is going to do what the chief of police does consistently in our community, is tell us, oh, we're going to investigate this as a homicide. We're going to do our due diligence. We're here to hear you. We want to host listening sessions. We want to be part of your, you know, the solution. But we know what white supremacy racism looks like at play. The story has been the same for decades. The story is the same here in Madison as it was in Minneapolis, in numerous areas across our country. Racism looks like cops being unable to escalate situations when it comes to Black skin, Black bodies, and Black mental wellness. Instead of facing Black folks who are suffering with care, they're faced with gun violence. It's ironic because then the story gets changed and gets focused on his criminal history, the story's the same. Like, what did he do? What happened leading up to that? It absolutely does not matter what happened leading up to that moment.
3: So let me give police's account of what happened, according to police. Mm-hmm. They say that Ruiz was armed with a knife, that he fought back against police, and that he eluded them at one point. So,
8: sure.
3: So what does accountability going forward look like to you?
8: I don't know if there is accountability, but I think there's a couple things we must recognize is that this same police department also murdered Richard Lee Johnson, which is not part of the conversation. He was a Black man that was in custody in December 2024, and the police said that he died of an overdose in their custody. We were watching the videos of five police on top of his neck and putting him in the police car, dash cams, like you said, begging for his life. They put him in the cell. He dies. The medical examiner reports it as a drug overdose. Our independent monitor comes in and says, actually, that wasn't a drug overdose. He died because of the negligence of the police. He died because of the injuries he suffered because of the police. So this system is the same story. It just looks different. The story is that Corey slashed the police. The knife is seen on the floor. You see it on the ground. You see different angles. Corey has mental health. The officers who murdered him knew Corey. This is a small city. This isn't New York. Like, everybody here knows each other. We know the members in our community who are suffering from mental health crisis. We know the homeless population. The police who murdered him knew him. He was well known in that neighborhood. He was always around. And yes, he was called because someone said he was looking through cars. He jumps on his bike. The police hits him with their bike. They don't tell you that. He falls off the bike. Three police officers are on him. One police calls knife. You see the knife fall. They tase him. He falls. The police stands over him and shoots him three times.
3: The three shots in the video.
8: Yeah, it was horrific. There's no reason for this to have to happen. It could have been just de-escalated. And what we know is that they're not going to be hold the police department accountable. It's the same story.
3: Brandy, in the short amount of time that we have left, is there something about Corey Ruiz's life that you think has moved so many people to speak out and demonstrate?
8: I think because the story is he was a criminal. Look at his history. He's a criminal. But a person's humanity and defending their humanity is not predicated on their history, right? And it's the same story. Black man suffering mental health crisis. It's the same thing that happened with Tony Robinson. He was suffering. He needed care. They blew him away, shot him seven times on the steps. Same neighborhood, a block down. It's the same story, same response. People are tired. And with everything that's happening in our world, we want justice, we want accountability, and we want it now.
3: Brandy Grayson is the founder and CEO of Urban Triage. Brandy, thank you.
8: Thank you.

0: couple of very emotional stories coming from NPR. StoryCorps always gets me, Nancy. StoryCorps always pulls the emotion from me on a Friday morning.
1: It certainly does. And then hearing about the loss of life in Madison and the community's response and the investigation that will have to happen. Yeah, it draws you in. You might have had a driveway moment just sitting right there. You might be sitting in the car waiting to go into your office until you hear the end of a piece. 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And you're going to remember it. You're going to talk about it later. That's why you spend so much time with Nebraska Public Media and with NPR. 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
3: 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I'm Amy Martinez.
4: And I'm Michelle Martin with a topic near and dear to our hearts here at Morning Edition. I'm talking about sleep. Japan's Prime Minister Sanae Takeuchi says since taking office in October of last year, she gets 0 to 3 hours of sleep a night. Her post on social media has been viewed more than 36 million times, touching off debates about work-life balance and the amount of sleep we need. So let's ask an expert. Dr. Sarah Benjamin is the medical director at the Johns Hopkins Sleep Disorder Center. Good morning, Dr. Benjamin.
5: Good morning.
4: Good. I hope I didn't interfere with your sleep.
5: No, I'm doing okay. I'm usually up at this time.
4: Okay. Is it possible to function on 0 to 3 hours a night, as Japan's prime minister says she does?
5: I would hope that 0 to 3 would be very rare. And if that's really I don't think that's really the average. Even people who are really genetically short sleepers probably get 4 to 6 hours of sleep.
4: What's the minimum amount of sleep that most adults need to function? And I mean by function, I don't mean just like stand there and exist in a zombie-like state. I mean to actually function optimally.
5: For optimal functioning, most adults need about 7 hours of sleep.
4: So if you don't get that much sleep, does it affect not just how you feel, but how you behave? Could it impair your judgment, for example? Asking for a friend.
5: Right. Well, I mean, obviously, you don't have to have that much sleep every single night. But over time, you're going to do your best if you are able to get closer to the 7 hours of sleep. And, you know, there's variations. Obviously, there's some people who are shorter sleepers and some people are longer sleepers. There are some people who really need 9+ hours of sleep to be at their best. So there's a lot of individual variation, even for adults.
4: You know, some people track their sleep on phones or apps or like those rings that are some people wear. What does science say about using tech to improve sleep? Does that work?
5: So it's one tool. We usually call it like the quantified self, though, if it gets, you know, too extreme. I think it's really more important to go on how you feel. But if using that tool is helpful for you and you can track yourself rather than comparing yourself to others, it could be a tool you can use along with how you're feeling to decide, you know, if this is the best sleep for you.
4: Okay. So what's your number one tip to help us sleep more and better?
5: Number one tip is hard. I think, though, when people talk about going to sleep around the same time, I think really it's more important to get up closer to the same time, to listen to your body as far as when you're tired and try to wind down and have time to wind down before going to sleep. And then just getting up consistently around the same time is going to help strengthen that.
4: So I need to keep getting up at 2 a.m. for the rest of my life. You're kind of bumming me out here, Doc. Sorry.
5: Right. You'll adapt as your needs change. Right. But I mean, obviously this is what you need to do right now for your job. So it's a different situation than most people.
4: Okay. And before we let you go, what's your word on naps?
5: So short naps can be helpful. It's good to set a timer so that you can sleep 15, 20 minutes for a nap. That can be helpful. And if you're sleep deprived, if your regular schedule doesn't allow the full sleep, then it probably is a good idea to take that nap.
4: You hear that? I'm going to take a nap later. Okay. That's Dr. Sarah Benjamin, medical director at the Johns Hopkins Sleep Disorder Center. Thank you so much.
5: Thank you.
1: Please don't wake me. That's never what you say, is it, Dale?
0: No.
1: As you get up very early to be here every morning with us on Morning Edition. Wow. 2 a.m. You're not a 2 a.m. person, but man, you get up early to be in that chair, don't you?
0: I do. And we could talk about this for hours. Yes. Mine's 3:30, 4 o'clock in the morning. I've been doing it for decades, and I'm used to it, but I'm a nap person and not 15 minutes.
1: Okay.
0: It's an hour plus.
1: Well, it's good to know.
0: Yeah.
1: But the thing I'm taking away from this is thank you, Dale Johnson, and all of the folks at NPR who get up early to make sure that when we wake up, we know what's been going on all around the world while we were all asleep. That takes dedication. It takes professionalism. It takes hardworking journalists like Dale and Michelle and others. And the reason I'm saying all this is because it's our summer membership drive. It's short and sweet. It ends tomorrow, and we need to raise a lot of money. And we're asking for a little bit from each and every one of you. The number to call with your pledge right now of $16 a month or maybe $200 all at once is 800-989-8236, nebraskapublicmedia.org.
0: Back to the sleep subject for just a second. 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
7: From Marketplace in Washington, I'm Kimberly Adams. A new batch of tariffs went into effect overnight, and there's more to come. The Trump administration is trying to rebuild the tariff wall torn down by a Supreme Court ruling earlier this year. Marketplace's Nancy Marshall-Genzer joins me with the details. Good morning, Nancy.
8: Good morning.
7: Let's start with what happened overnight. What new tariffs did we wake up to this morning?
8: Well, the U.S. will now impose tariffs of 10% to 12.5% on 60 of our trading partners. The Trump administration says these new duties were imposed because those countries didn't do enough to curb forced labor. These new duties took effect just as a temporary 10% global tariff was expiring. Of course, those temporary tariffs were put in place after the Supreme Court overturned President Trump's blanket global tariffs earlier this year.
7: But there are some exceptions here. One of them apparently is instant coffee.
8: Yeah, thank God. The administration exempted some products that aren't really produced in the U.S., like instant coffee. Also, cork from Europe. Oil and natural gas are also exempted, as are products already covered by national security tariffs, things like steel and aluminum.
7: And there are more to come. There's another tariff investigation underway. What do we know so far about that?
8: Yeah, this is another investigation under Section 301 of U.S. trade law. It's looking at countries the U.S. says overproduce and sell certain products at prices so low that U.S. producers can't compete. This investigation covers 16 U.S. trading partners, including, surprise, surprise, China, also other Asian countries and the European Union. It is not clear, though, when those additional tariffs will be announced.
7: Marketplace's Nancy Marshall-Genzer. Thank you, Nancy.
8: You're welcome.
7: Let's do the numbers. The FTSE in London is up 0.4%. Dow, S&P, and NASDAQ futures are up in the 0.1% to 0.4% range, with the Dow future up 188 points. The 10-year Treasury yield is down at 4.68%. Every Friday morning, we send the best of Marketplace straight to your inbox. We explain the economic news of the week and share more stories to help you live smarter. 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
10: 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If you're already a member, thank you, thank you, thank you. Maybe you could give a little bit more this year. 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Well, we'll look you up. We can look up your membership and you can come on back in because the water remains warm for you. 800-989-8236. 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
10: Yeah.
0: And that's the offer that we have for you this morning. 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
10: I've seen the show live, and it is a hoot, folks. You're going to feel so good. It's so fun. Maybe you have never even looked up a picture to see what Peter looks like. Well, you'll see him live on stage, and you'll get to hear all about the show, and you'll get to see them in action. You know, it's fun to see kind of a behind-the-scenes
1: 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It's really fun to see how the sausage is made. 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
0: 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But that's the case 2 months from today at the Orpheum Theater. The Wait, Wait, Don't Tell Me crew, everybody from Peter Sagal to Alzo Slade to the panel to the comedians and to you. 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
13: Good morning. Oil prices briefly hit $100 a barrel after rebels in Yemen attacked two Saudi oil tankers. And diplomats are pulling out of Iran as the fighting with the U.S. shows no sign of stopping. It's Morning Edition from NPR News. U.S. sailors and Marines have had their deployments extended several times, most recently to help Venezuela recover from earthquakes. I'm Michelle Martin.
3: And Amy Martinez, how are military families coping with their loved ones overseas for almost a year? Also, a conductor of the BBC Symphony Orchestra put together a mixtape of music by Ukrainian composers who never got a chance to be known worldwide. It's Friday, July 24th. On this day in 1974, the Supreme Court ruled President Richard Nixon did not have the power to keep Oval Office recordings from a special prosecutor. News is next.
2: Live from NPR News in Washington, I'm Janine Herbst. President Trump has imposed new 10% to 12.5% tariffs against 59 countries plus the European Union, claiming those economies import goods with forced labor. This after the Supreme Court struck down other tariffs earlier this year. The U.S. Trade Representative says it covers countries responsible for 99% of all U.S. imports, but it does exempt energy and some food products. NPR's Daniel Kurtzleben has more.
14: Poll after poll shows that Americans don't like the tariffs and that their approval of the president on the economy has fallen. But whether or not Americans like them, we know the president likes tariffs. He sees them as a way to strong-arm other countries during trade negotiations. And his administration maintains that tariffs will have long-term economic benefits. Now, plenty of economists would dispute that, but All in all, these are a gamble. They're asking voters to weigh a policy they might not like against what might happen in the future.
15: And here's Danielle Kurtzleben reporting. The State Department is seeking more information about the financial dealings of an Iranian business conglomerate tied to the weapons industry. It's offering up to $15 million for information, as NPR's Michelle Kellerman reports.
16: According to the State Department, the Iranian business conglomerate Bejul Pars, or BJP, plays an important role in Iranian missile production and has tried to procure sensitive materials through front companies around the world. The U.S. has already revoked about 100 visas of people linked to these business dealings, and now it has added two more employees to a Rewards for Justice announcement. It's asking Iranians to come forward with information in exchange for up to $15 million or possible relocation to the United States. Two other BJP executives had already been put on the Rewards for Justice wanted list. Michelle Kellerman, NPR News, the State Department.
15: The Justice Department has agreed to drop subpoenas against journalists at the New York Times amid questioning by a federal judge. NPR's David Folkenflik says the issue involved the source of leaks about the new Air Force One jet given to the U.S. by Qatar.
17: U.S. Judge Arun Subramanian fired off a series of questions for which the lead prosecutor in the case, Sean Buckley, had no satisfactory answers. The judge said the government had failed to observe legally required safeguards for reporters and had misled the court. Buckley cited oversights and said no bad faith was involved. He also apologized for subpoenaing the phone records of reporters' family members, calling that a mistake. But Buckley defended the subpoenas as legitimate, saying the approval of the acting attorney general overruled journalistic protections. New York Times lawyer David McCraw tells NPR the federal court stepped up to defend the First Amendment and the rule of law. David Folkenflik, NPR News.
15: U.S. futures contracts are trading in mixed territory at this hour. 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
10: 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I'm Nancy Finken with Dale Johnson. 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Well, maybe that's enough to then say, yeah, I really should get off this membership fence. 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
0: Nancy and I are here because you are here. 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
10: Hey, I'm shouting out to Angie in Lincoln. Thank you so much. Larry and Deborah in Omaha. Susan in Lincoln. Daniel and Shireen in Lincoln. Thank you, thank you, thank you. We need to have calls all over the state. Good morning, Hastings, Kearney, Grand Island. We need to hear from you in McCook. Columbus, where are you? 800-989-8236.
3: It's Morning Edition from NPR News. I'm A. Martinez in Los Angeles, California.
4: And I'm Michelle Martin in Washington, D.C. Good morning. We're almost 2 weeks into renewed fighting in the Middle East that many hoped would start to wind down, but it keeps escalating.
3: Yeah, there have been new U.S. strikes on Iran, and Iran continues to target American bases in the Gulf and Jordan. In a few minutes, we'll speak with former national security official John Finer about how Iran-backed Houthis in Yemen are further complicating the war. But first, a closer look at how the conflict is affecting energy prices.
4: NPR's Hadil Alshalchi has been following all this from Istanbul, and she's with us now. Good morning, Hadil.
18: Good morning.
4: So let's start with oil prices. They jumped significantly yesterday.
18: That's right. So Brent crude oil, which is the international standard, jumped over 6% to $100 a barrel. That's the highest it's been since May. It went down this morning when markets opened back down to under $90. So yesterday's jump came after the Iran-backed Yemeni Houthis attacked two Saudi oil tankers trying to cross the Red Sea. The Houthis got involved in the war earlier this week, said it was in retaliation for a siege that Saudi Arabia placed on Yemen and for Saudi attacks on the capital's international airport. Now, the rebel group has threatened to blockade the Bab el-Mandeb Strait, which connects the Red Sea to the Gulf of Aden and the Indian Ocean to Saudi vessels. Besides the Strait of Hormuz, Bab el-Mandeb is another choke point that companies use to transport oil and fuel.
4: Where is the fighting right now?
18: So the U.S. said last night that it completed a 13th round of strikes in Iran. They attacked military command centers, drone storage facilities, coastal surveillance sites, they said. U.S. Central Command also said that it redirected 12 commercial vessels to prevent ships from entering or leaving Iranian ports. Iranian state media said that there were explosions in the southwest of the country. That's where some of the most sensitive military and maritime areas are. Iran retaliated with its own attacks on U.S. bases. There were sirens heard in Bahrain and Kuwait. And then we also know that Kurdish media close to the regional government posted video from Erbil in the Kurdistan region of Iraq of a drone in flames after being shot down. Erbil's international airport said it closed briefly, but now it's reopened to traffic. And the fighting has led to some foreign missions to reduce their diplomatic footprints in Iran. The British embassy, for example, says it's continuing to operate remotely, and they've told British citizens who are still in Iran to leave.
4: So meanwhile, the U.S. and Saudi Arabia signed an agreement that would allow U.S. companies to build and run nuclear power plants on Saudi soil. Almost immediately, though, there was this new wrinkle. So tell us about the deal and then tell us what happened.
18: So yesterday, just hours after the deal was signed, President Trump posted on Truth Social that Saudi Arabia would first need to join the Abraham Accords. Now, those are a series of U.S. brokered agreements. They were first signed in 2020, where Arab countries have to normalize diplomatic or agree to normalize diplomatic relations with Israel. But in the agreement, there is no mention of the Abraham Accords. And Saudi Arabia has refused normalization in the past. And so far, we haven't heard from the Saudis officially. Yet. I'll remind you that the agreement that they signed allows Saudi Arabia to build nuclear power plants using U.S. technology. But the agreement doesn't include what's known as the gold standard. There are provisions that would prohibit Saudi Arabia from enriching uranium and reprocessing nuclear fuel. And it also doesn't require them to adopt these terms that would lead to more international inspections.
4: That is NPR's Hadil Alshalchi in Istanbul. Hadil, thank you.
18: You're very welcome.
3: Let's discuss the situation in the Middle East with John Finer. He was Deputy National Security Advisor in the Biden administration. John, you were in the government the last time the Houthis attacked shipping in the Red Sea. How challenging was it to stop them?
19: This is an extremely difficult problem, in large part because the Houthis, in this balance of which side feels more pain when two sides decide to start to fight each other, seems very willing to accept being bombed to try to achieve their objectives. So we attacked the Houthis when they went after commercial shipping lanes, when they attacked Israel in the aftermath of October 7th. And to be honest, while we felt those attacks were well-deserved, given their attacks on the global economy, they were never particularly effective in deterring the Houthis from going after shipping lanes. And that is a problem, given that the Strait of Hormuz is now effectively closed. The only other major avenue for getting energy products out of the Middle East is through the Bab al-Mandeb, which is what the Houthis are now saying they're going to attack if Saudi Arabia tries to export its products.
3: Considering the Houthis have a long-running dispute with Saudi Arabia, does that make their latest attacks in the Red Sea a separate matter, a different matter from the U.S. war with Iran?
19: Well, it's hard to consider it totally unrelated. The Houthis are very much an Iranian proxy. Iran provided them resources and technology to build up their military capabilities. But it's also clear that compared to other Iranian proxies like Hamas and like Hezbollah, they have less ability to control the Houthis. And so the Houthis do make their own decisions based on local factors, in this case, rising tensions with Saudi Arabia. So I would consider it related, but not totally under the control of any side.
3: So less ability to control Iran with the Houthis, but how much control does it have? Does it have any?
19: The way I would describe it is they have influence. They provided the Houthis with resources. They maintain a close relationship, but they cannot turn them on and off like a light switch.
3: Now, I'm wondering, when it comes to military action anywhere in the world, how much does an administration factor in the cost of things, for, at least in your experience?
19: Well, in a normal time, when you're making a decision about going to war or escalating a conflict, as the administration currently seems to be contemplating, you would bring experts around the table to discuss all manner of implications of that decision. Regional experts who would talk about the impact on regional stability in the Middle East. Energy market experts to talk to you about how energy markets might be affected in the United States and in countries around the world. That does not seem to be the way this administration makes decisions. There is a dearth of expertise involved in the process, and it does make you wonder when the president goes out and says, well, you know, nobody ever raised the possibility that the Strait of Hormuz would be closed or that energy markets would be impacted in this way, whether that's because those experts are not involved in the conversation. And one thing that does make me nervous, this administration does seem buffeted between criticism when they do a deal, that the deal's terms aren't very good, and then energy market impacts when they escalate, because the energy markets are concerned about more war. As we head into a Friday afternoon later today, when the markets will be closed for a couple days, that has been in the past a time when this administration has escalated militarily.
3: Let's turn now to the nuclear deal between the U.S. and Saudi Arabia. What do you make of Trump's social media post making the deal conditional on Saudi's normalizing relations with Israel?
19: Well, this is a classic way in which this administration goes about negotiating. They announce an agreement with Saudi Arabia that says nothing about the Abraham Accords or normalization of Saudi Arabia's relations with Israel. Also says basically nothing about any safeguards that will be put on any transfer of U.S. technology, on enrichment or other things to Saudi Arabia. That gets criticized by people who analyze the details more than the president seems to. When the president sees that criticism, he then just comes out and announces different terms from what has been announced previously by the administration and tries to kind of overcorrect the public record. It's quite clear that what the president has said was not necessarily a facet of the actual agreement that's been made. And so where this leaves us is this may never be implemented, or they may have to go back to the negotiating table.
3: John, the New York Times, citing unnamed Iraqi and Iranian officials, reports that Iran rejected a U.S. ceasefire proposal delivered by Iraq's prime minister. So, John, do you think negotiators can make progress toward a ceasefire through back channels, even while Trump threatens to publicly escalate this war?
19: Look, I think at some point that is the way that this conflict is ultimately going to end. There are going to have to be go-betweens. The Pakistanis have played this role. The Qataris have played this role. Certainly the Iraqis maintain close relations with both Iran and the United States, who are interested parties who want this war to end and who ultimately will go back and forth and try to get the two sides to de-escalate. It does not surprise me at all that Iraq, which runs the risk of really being negatively affected if the war expands, wants this over and is trying to bring that about.
3: That is John Finer, former U.S. Deputy National Security Advisor. He also co-hosts the podcast, The Long Game. John, thanks.
19: Thank you.
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10: Act cool. Peter Sagal's the coolest of the cool. I'm Nancy Finken with another cool cat, and that's Dale Johnson. He's here every weekday morning on Morning Edition, and we are so excited. 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
10: We have just a couple of moments to let you know that this is our summer membership drive. 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We are reporting on that. 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And you listen to the Marketplace Morning Report. 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
4: 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I'm Michelle Martin.
3: And I'm A. Martinez. Ukrainians fear that if Russia is successful in its campaign to take over the country, that Ukrainian culture will be eliminated. Dalia Stasevska was raised in Finland, but her Ukrainian father and grandmother taught her about their heritage and their music. Stasevska grew up to become one of the hottest names in the world of conducting. She's currently the principal guest conductor of the BBC Symphony Orchestra. And during her rise, she noticed something.
5: The absence of Ukrainian classical music on the concert stages, and also how little there was recorded music by Ukrainian composers. So I really thought that we need to change this.
3: Stasevska's new album is called Ukrainian Mixtape. It features the works of four Ukrainian composers seldom heard in the West.

0: This one's from the 1950s by composer Boris Liatoshensky. Stasevska says that even Ukrainians don't know some of this music.
1: And of course, this is all due to the extremely tragic Ukrainian history, 350 years under Russian imperialism, where they systematically tried to destroy Ukrainian culture. So all the composers on this album also, they were not supported, they were not professionally published, so they didn't really have a chance to be known. So I thought, why don't I make a small window introduction into a larger world to really find hits only, if I can say like that, short pieces that would have that immediate appeal to you, that would show really wide range of music. You can playlist them and share with friends. So I think that this works like a stepping stone. And when we get people excited, their interest will grow and then this journey can continue. And maybe the next album that I will make, it will be even larger.
0: The album starts with a very rousing piece, a call to action almost, very cinematic. So let's hear Lev Kolodub's Solemn Overture.

0: So, Dolly, I hope you take this in the way that I mean it as a compliment. But that sounded a little like maybe a John Williams Star Wars themed kind of grand entrance.
1: I completely agree.
0: Okay.
1: I completely agree. When I saw this music on the paper, and this, by the way, is premiere recording of it, I thought that wow. It's so cinematic and so,
0: yeah.
1: Even the ending of the piece, it could be ending of any Hollywood movie, you know. It really blew my mind. And of course, when I heard it for the first time in rehearsals, everybody was just like, wow, why haven't we heard about this piece? You know, it makes such a tremendous opener to any concert or a finishing piece.

0: Now, how did you choose which composers to include?
1: It took me over a year to put these five pieces together. I have great friends and partners in the city of Lviv, INSO Lviv Orchestra, and they put me together with one musicologist. Now I have to again underline that most of the Ukrainian composers were not professionally published, so it might take sometimes even like half year to find where the music is. It might be with the family, it might be at some philharmony, or it might be abroad somewhere. So there was a lot of research done. And then when I listened and looked through many pieces, somehow I started to realize what kind of styles I wanted. So I have like slow pieces with more depth and lighter ones.
0: Why do you think they were in some ways neglected in the West? Or maybe were they even maybe neglected in Ukraine as well?
1: Well, they couldn't get out. They were not promoted. So many of Ukrainian composers died in prisons, or then they were in prison for 20 years. And, you know, the person who came out of prison was not human anymore. There's a lot of horrible stories. For example, Mykola Lysenko with Taras Bulba on this recording, he never heard his opera fully performed because he stood by the idea that this is Ukrainian opera, this is a Ukrainian story and has to be performed in Ukrainian language, and the Russian imperialism forbid it.

0: told that you are not a real nation, that you are just some village people, you are nothing, there is no Ukrainian culture, and now it's finally allowed. It takes time, and we can be all part of that, you know, helping them. I hope that this recording is a part of that, that the Ukrainians can stand even taller and giving them voice and giving them spotlight and limelight that they really deserve.
1: That is Dalia Stasevska. She is the principal guest conductor of the BBC Symphony Orchestra. Her new album is called Ukrainian Mixtape. Dalia, thank you.
0: Thank you so much.

0: This is NPR News.
1: Good morning. I'm Jackie Areta with these Nebraska Public Media News headlines. Since the One Big Beautiful Bill eliminated SNAP food assistance benefits for many immigrants and refugees, total household SNAP participation in Nebraska has dropped 15% from last June to this June. Hannah Vlock leads Restoring Dignity, an Omaha-based nonprofit that works with refugees. She says nonprofits are struggling to fill the gaps, coordinate transportation to food banks, and find grocery money for families.
2: I don't know how much longer we're going to be able to do this. So, I mean, it's going to get to a point where we're not going to be able to help everyone who needs help. And then what? So, I mean, we're marching towards a boiling point.
1: U.S. citizens are losing SNAP, too, adding to the food access issues. The Omaha Streetcar Authority has approved a nearly $39 million contract for the company Herzog Transit Services to operate the city's new streetcar system. Herzog, which operates Kansas City's streetcar system, is scheduled to begin 18 months of testing starting March 1st. The contract calls for the company to then operate the streetcar for 5 years after the initial testing period. Lincoln's first cat cafe signed its lease to open in late 2026, but it won't be just for cat owners. That's according to owner Emily Cancelmo.
3: So we want to be more than just a place to get a cat. We want to be overall here for the community.
1: They hope to also offer a pet food pantry and work with organizations to provide low-cost microchips. I'm Jackie Areta, Nebraska Public Media News.
4: And I'm Nancy Finken in the studio with Dale Johnson. 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
0: The reason $16 a month is so important this morning is we will reward you with a pair of tickets. Wait, don't tell me tickets. That's right, they're coming to Omaha on September 24th. 2 months from today, you will be sitting in a seat at the Orpheum Theater enjoying Peter Sagal, the comedians, the panel, the crew, the, how, as Nancy put it, how the sausage is made up there on stage at the Orpheum Theater. And it's $16 a month. It's that simple for a pair of tickets. 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
4: I just can picture it now. 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They don't go everywhere. They haven't been in Nebraska for 12, 14 years. Mm-hmm. That's the last time they were here. They're coming back, and we're taking them to Omaha. Yes. And Sandra from Kearney, you'll be there. Thank you, Sandra. Deanna from Columbus, you'll be there. Anonymous donors in Lincoln and Omaha. Bradley and Laura from Lincoln, thank you, thank you. 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
4: Oh, yeah.
0: When
4: the
0: you-

0: limericks. Which story is real? I get that wrong sometimes. It's kind of embarrassing because they're all so outrageous.
1: I know. And they all potentially sound true as the options. 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
0: The thing about being at an event like that, you kind of look to your side and go, oh, yeah. We're both cool, right?
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2: 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And from the estate of Joan B. Kroc, whose bequest serves as an enduring investment in the future of public radio and seeks to help NPR produce programming that meets the highest standards of public service in journalism and cultural expression.
3: This is Morning Edition from NPR News. I'm A. Martinez in Los Angeles, California.
4: And I'm Michelle Martin in Washington, D.C. Good morning. In a week when President Trump witnessed the dignified transfer of the remains of four soldiers, the president was posting on social media. He compared their deaths and those of the other 14 troops killed in this war to the losses suffered in previous conflicts.
3: Everything from Trump's own operation in Venezuela with no fatalities to Vietnam, where 58,000 troops were killed or went missing. But the war with Iran has now led to more deaths for American troops than during the entire 4 years of the Biden administration. 16 troops died then, including 13 killed during the withdrawal from Afghanistan.
4: But we wanted to hear more about how military families are thinking about all this. So we called Steve Walsh, who covers the military and veterans at member station WHRO in Norfolk, Virginia, which is home to the largest naval station in the world. Good morning, Steve.
5: Good morning, Michelle.
4: So what have you seen and heard in the last couple of weeks in Norfolk?
5: You know, we've seen a lot of ships deploying since the beginning of the Trump administration. Not only the buildup for the war in Iran, a number of Navy ships were sent to the area around Venezuela and have remained down there. I was recently at the homecoming for the USS Fort Lauderdale. The ship carries sailors and Marines. They left in August and spent more than 11 months in the Caribbean. They were extended several times, the last time to help with the earthquake relief in Venezuela. Andrea Brewer of Tennessee was waiting for her son Thomas Jones, an electronic technician, on board the ship.
6: You can't help when you're a mom to worry. I'm going to worry. You know, I was worried where there'd be aftershocks or anything like that. But I truly did feel like he was in good hands and they were going to keep him safe.
4: So what else have service members and their families been talking to you about?
5: Well, opinions in the military vary as widely as they do in the rest of the country, but you do get a sense of the weariness around the pace of deployment. I talked with Stephanie Pino, who was waiting for her wife, Lieutenant Marine Marcon Medea, a supply officer on board the USS Fort Lauderdale. Pino says she's struggled with her wife being gone for nearly a year.
7: Sometimes it's really difficult. Sometimes you just can cry. And, you know, she's doing something really important, and, you know, that's the important thing. It's her job.
4: You've also been reporting on the troops and families who were evacuated from Bahrain and other U.S. bases in the region at the beginning of the Iran war. What's happening with them?
5: So we're reaching out to sailors and spouses. Hundreds of sailors and their families came through Norfolk and Fort Lauderdale, where CENTCOM is headquartered. Many were rushed out of the U.S. bases in the region with only a backpack, leaving everything else behind. The Navy says they have not worked out a permanent solution for many of them. One woman I talked to says she and her husband are on their seventh hotel room. And now, with the fighting escalating again, they don't expect to return to Bahrain anytime soon.
4: That is Steve Walsh with WHRO in Norfolk. Steve, thank you.
5: Thanks, Michelle.
3: For more on the stresses military families are facing, we've called Bessa Pincotti. She is CEO of the National Military Family Association. Bessa, so with the war in Iran really showing no signs of ending, what are you hearing from your members at this time?
8: That they're under additional stress. And I know that's not surprising, but just to paint a picture for you, even before this crisis, many military families are already under heavy pressure. They're moving every 2 to 3 years, so they're not anywhere near those support systems that we all have. So add on things like financial stress, with 25% of military families experiencing food insecurity, now a war. And so what you're seeing on the news is their life, and it's just exacerbated. It's very stressful, and it just continues to get harder.
3: So what keeps these families resilient?
8: They're resilient because they have to be. And they definitely would love to not have to be resilient, as you can imagine. But it is part of being a military family, just knowing that it's ups and it's downs. It's very unpredictable. And so you learn to cope with that in a lot of different ways.
3: Now, as stressful as all of this is for the spouses, for the family of deployed military, is there an understanding at all that this is kind of part of the deal when someone signs up for active duty?
8: Well, the service member signs up, but it's the family that's serving alongside them. So it is part of the deal, but it's not always what a family understood. And it's certainly not what kids are signing up for. But they do love this country, and they love their service member. And military families, they serve with pride, but it's not something that they necessarily chose. And they certainly don't choose the ups and downs of the news cycle, but they do live with it.
3: You mentioned kids. How much does war affect a child's daily life if, say, they have a parent or a sibling in the service?
8: A lot of military kids feel invisible, because you see a service member in uniform and you can tell what they are and what they're going through. But military families are serving, and they look just like everyone else around them, just like other kids in their classroom. Right now, we're welcoming hundreds of military kids at summer camps around the country. And what they tell us is that this camp is a break for them. They get to be around kids who understand what they're going through, kids who understand what a deployment means. And that's not what it's like in everyday life.
3: What does it do to a kid to not see their mom or dad, maybe for months, maybe even a year? I mean, considering how some deployments last.
8: The stress is heavy, but as you mentioned, military kids and families are resilient, so they make it work. But it is stressful even when a family member comes back. As much as you've missed them, it's also a lot of in and out and a lot of changes in your family dynamic. And so kids deal with it in a lot of different ways, just like all of us deal with our stress in different ways. A lot of them get into school, they get into sports, and really they lean on each other, because it can be very isolating when those around you don't necessarily understand what you're going through.
3: Mentioned, Bessa, you're with the National Military Family Association. What kind of services do you offer?
8: We have camps for military kids. We also have a virtual option for kids, and it's about what we were talking about, making sure that kids are connected to other kids who get it. We have support for military families, specifically spouses, with their careers and their education because of that financial stress that so many families are going through. But one of the most important things we do, and we've been doing since 1969, is advocating for families on Capitol Hill, which is more and more important the more that things are happening around the world that affect our families.
3: If someone is listening, Bessa, and feels compelled to want to pitch in and help, what can they do?
8: Reach out to us. Reach out to the National Military Family Association. You can also reach out to local nonprofits in your community who do more direct services for families who are dealing with things at that very moment. The resilience of military families is remarkable, but it should never be mistaken for unlimited capacity to absorb more.
3: That is Bessa Pincotti of the National Military Family Association. Bessa, thanks.
8: Thank you.

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1: It's 8:42 Central on Nebraska Public Media. I'm Kathy Bradbury. It's been a year since a large apartment complex in Omaha was shut down, but it took a long line of issues like infestations and unsanitary hallways to accrue before the City View apartments were deemed unsafe. As Jessica Wade reports, the city has few options to hold the out-of-state owners accountable.
2: City View Apartments in downtown Omaha used to be home to more than 150 people, but it also housed quite a bit more. Drugs, bugs, and even dead bodies.
3: I don't know if you've ever seen the movie New Jack City. Came out in the early 90s. Look it up with Wesley Snipes. That's what it reminded me of New Jack City.
2: July 31st will mark 1 year since the decrepit downtown building was declared uninhabitable and shuttered. What remains is a vacant 200-unit apartment tower, questions of accountability, and residents who were left to pick up the pieces.
4: It was just a thing, like one thing after another.
2: Remy Dortch reached her breaking point in early 2025. The mother of three had watched the property deteriorate in the 5 years she lived there.
4: There was times where there were like dead bodies found in the laundry rooms. It was a lot, like elevators not working, and it was a 12-story apartment complex.
2: The city came close to shutting down City View in January 2025 before the apartment's Miami-based owners, Sadiq Management, narrowly met a deadline to repair the building's fire alarm system to Omaha Fire Department standards. The final straw for Dortch came in February 2025 when she discovered bed bugs in her daughter's baby swing and crib. She moved out shortly after.
4: And there's, you know, bed bugs crawling all over her stuff. So it's just like, you know, I like that to me was just like the deal breaker.
2: In the end, it was a new management company, not the city, that closed the apartment complex in June 2025. A network of local nonprofits and city staff worked to connect residents with different housing. Among the first to step up was Tamika Mies, leader of North Omaha Community Partnership.
3: Drugs, trafficking, anything detrimental that you can think of was taking place in that building.
2: Residents had to be set up with social workers. Some had to put their belongings in storage. Others needed new furniture because theirs was infested with bed bugs.
3: And I'm not going to lie to you. City View kicked our butts.
2: Accountability is hard to find in situations like City View. Local tenant law attorney Dave Pantos explored options for the displaced residents of the property, but there were few legal avenues available and few routes for the city to take.
5: The city at some point says, okay, well, now it's met, or now it has to close. And it's like, there's no middle ground.
2: Nebraska Public Media News made calls seeking comment from Sadiq Management executives in Miami. None were returned. The company still manages apartment complexes, including several properties across South Dakota. In late 2024, company leaders were nowhere to be found. The city instead had to communicate through Zadig's legal representative.
6: Today. They're finding this week we were told 40 tenants were still living at City View Apartments. That's at 22nd and
2: by then, months of safety hazards, media coverage, financial woes, and code violations had piled up. Omaha Fire Chief Kathy Bosman shared her concerns at a press conference in early 2025.
7: The Omaha Fire Inspectors were working with Sadiq Management, who is based in Florida, to repair and replace components of their fire alarm system. The property owners were not responsive to requests for repairs, and as the mayor mentioned in July, an order to vacate.
2: City leaders did discuss the possibility of criminally citing the company. But City Attorney Matt Cousy said it was difficult to identify someone local who could be charged. Dortch and her family left City View before the forced closure. She said she's in a much better living situation today, but she wishes the former owners of City View took things more seriously.
4: We had to live there. They didn't. That was just a place for them to talk about, you know, every day versus having to go there every day.
2: City View still sits empty today. The tower joins a growing list of Omaha properties that fail to meet the basic needs of the city's most vulnerable. I'm Jessica Wade. Nebraska Public Media News.
8: And I'm Nancy Finken with Dale Johnson in the studio at Nebraska Public Media. That's an example of the kind of in-depth reporting that Jessica Wade and Molly Ashford are doing in Omaha and our team of reporters do across the state. We're holding people accountable, asking those tough questions. We are surfacing things that none of us knew, right? We're hearing those voices of real people who are impacted and the vulnerable that she just talked about. So that's the kind of news that we are proud to put on the air. It's global news from NPR and national news and regional news and local news. That's what you get on Morning Edition and All Things Considered. And we're here because somebody before you was a member. 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We have a really special thank you gift we're so excited to talk about.
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8: 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Some of those stories are on Weekend Edition. And also, Wait, Wait, Don't Tell Me, the hilarity of Wait, Wait, Don't Tell Me. Be in the audience on September 24th in Omaha at the Orpheum Theater when Wait, Wait, Wait, Don't Tell Me brings their special brand of humor to town. We would love to see you there. We're going to see Sandra from Kearney. Thank you, Sandra. The number Sandra called is 800-989-8236. The web address that Deanna from Columbus used is nebraskapublicmedia.org.
9: When you watch what happens on stage when you're in the audience on September 24th, let's do the backstory on this. 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Peter Sagal says they throw out a thousand different stories. They read different magazines and publications and newspapers, and they come up with ideas. 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
8: It's so gratifying to see listeners coming forward with membership dollars from Columbus and Kearney and Lincoln and Omaha, and earlier today from Blair and from Sydney and Grand Island. Now put your town on the map. And if you can't go to Wait, Wait, Don't Tell Me, that's okay. Just say no thank you gift. I want all of my money to go to programming, and that's fine. McCook, good morning. Let's hear from you. Benkelman, good morning. How about Northeast Nebraska? Wayne, home of the Chicken Festival, right?
9: I think so.
8: The Chicken Fair. Yeah, call us now, 800-989-8236.
10: It's Morning Edition from NPR News. I'm Michelle Martin.
11: And I'm A. Martinez. The Justice Department is backtracking under duress. The Trump administration issued subpoenas to New York Times reporters to try to force them to reveal their anonymous sources in a story about President Trump's new Air Force One. The Times accused the White House of trying to intimidate its journalists. On Thursday, federal prosecutors dropped the subpoenas after a judge questioned their actions, judgment, and honesty. NPR's David Folkenflik was in the courtroom.
12: The New York Times story that touched all this off focused on security concerns about the new plane given to Trump by the Qatari government. The Secret Service had urged Trump to take a different plane home from Turkey a few weeks ago. That Friday night, agents came to reporters' home, subpoenas in hand. Times reporter Julian Barnes was watching the movie The Sheep Detectives with his elder son and wife, author Catherine Marsh.
13: at that point, everybody sort of lost interest in the movie because this was way more dramatic than anything going on the screen. And we were kind of a little bit just shocked that this had happened.
12: Typically, prosecutors inform newsroom lawyers when they want to subpoena journalists so they can fight it in court. And with few exceptions, it's supposed to be a last resort in an investigation, not a first step. There is binding legal precedent on that, and it's Justice Department policy, too, even in the Trump years. The Times reported FBI Director Kash Patel personally directed the issuing of subpoenas to find out who had leaked the information. Marsh tells NPR that the knock and the subpoena of her husband weren't the most shocking things. It turned out the government was seeking her phone records, too.
13: You almost feel like you're being treated as like an enemy of the state, and we're just reporters and reporters' families. So to me, this felt like really un-American.
12: The lead prosecutor said the government had made some oversights, but that no bad faith was involved. He also apologized for subpoenaing the phone records of reporters' family members mistakenly, he said. And he defended the subpoenas as legitimate, saying the approval of the acting attorney general overruled journalistic protections. At Thursday's hearing, U.S. District Judge Arun Subramanian said the government had failed to observe legally required safeguards for reporters and misled the court. The subpoenas could not stand, he said. After the hearing wrapped up, Marsh issued her own verdict in a text to NPR. They never should have issued any of these subpoenas in the first place, she said. David Folkenflik, NPR News.
10: David McCraw was also in the courtroom yesterday. He is Senior Vice President and Deputy General Counsel for The Times. Mr. McCraw, thanks so much for joining us this morning.
14: Thank you so much for having me.
10: The judge was unsparing in his criticism of the government's filing. He pointed out errors to which the government admitted. He threatened sanctions. What does it say to you that the judge so sharply criticized the Justice Department's lawyers?
14: I think the judge found exactly what others who looked at it found, and certainly as we saw it, which is there is a process in place that the Justice Department is supposed to follow. And the key to that is that in an investigation, it turns to journalists last. That's the way press freedom gets protected in this country. And it was clear that a lot of steps have been skipped.
10: So after withdrawing its subpoenas, the Justice Department put out a statement that criticized the judge for, quote, blocking the grand jury from receiving core evidence in a national security investigation, unquote. How does the Times respond to that national security argument?
14: We have maintained throughout this two things. One is, the stories we're reporting are important. The public needs to know not just what the government wants to tell the public, but what happens behind the scenes. And we are going to continue doing that. The second part is that the government has a way to do this. There is a process. It's spelled out in the law and it's spelled out in the rules that the DOJ has for itself. Asking the government to follow the rules, asking the government to follow the law is not interfering. It is upholding the rule of law.
10: I want to go back to something that you just mentioned. The judge said that subpoenas for journalists should be seen as a last resort. The Justice Department says the investigation is ongoing. Is it possible the administration could still attempt to compel Times reporters to divulge their sources in the future?
14: They certainly could try. If they follow the steps, they may come back. But what I've found over more than 20 years at the Times, that is extremely rare.
10: Well, you know, it's rare, but New York Times reporters have faced subpoenas before. I mean, during the Bush administration, Judith Miller was detained for more than 80 days when she refused to testify about a source. You know, the Pulitzer Prize winner, James Risen, for years fought a subpoena demanding that he disclose sources to the Obama administration. Do you find something different about this current conflict that the Times had with the Justice Department?
14: The thing I'd point out, Michelle, is how quickly they moved, how little attempt they made to follow the guidelines which were designed to make a subpoena to a reporter a last resort.
10: By they, you mean the Justice Department. By they, you mean the Trump Justice Department.
14: Okay. Yeah, exactly right. And the cases you cite, in each of those cases, it was a long process. The government attempted to follow the rules. The law is not strong enough, though. Let me be honest about this. We need to have stronger laws protecting reporters' right to keep sources confidential. It's an important tool for reporters to have, to be able to rely on sources and tell the public things that the government may not want them to know, things that may make the government uncomfortable.
10: Do you mind if I ask you this? That the Times prevailed this week. I'm imagining that this is still traumatic. I don't know if that's the right word here. It's upsetting. I think nobody, I mean, the Times has a very strong record of, you know, fighting what it considers to be, you know, unwarranted government intrusion into news gathering. I don't think anybody likes being sued. I don't think anybody likes being subpoenaed. I don't think anybody likes being brought before the government to try to force them to do their job in a way that they don't want to do. I'm just, do you mind just sharing, if you wouldn't mind, like what's the impact on something like this?
14: I think it creates a certain amount of resolve, but I agree with you that it's concerning. As happy as we were yesterday about the decision, we also realized it should never have come to that. We shouldn't have had to be there. And I think that the Times feels that it not only needs to protect its own reporters and not only needs to uphold the law in this important area, but also to be there because we know that other news organizations may not have the resources, may not have the inclination, but need the protection. And if we can lead the way on that, we're going to. I think the thing that has really impressed me is that our reporters and our editors have made very clear they are not stopping reporting on the administration, and they're not stopping reporting on whatever problems the plane has.
10: That is David McCraw, the lead newsroom lawyer for the New York Times. Mr. McCraw, thank you so much for joining us.
14: Thank you.
10: This is Morning Edition from NPR News. Our theme music was inspired by B.J. Lederman. I'm Michelle Martin.
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15: 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I'm Meghna Chakrabarty. 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
20: I made this dress from scratch and got so many compliments on it. So the first thing to do is to get some fabric.
18: In 2024, I tried over 18 new hobbies. Yeah, I was a little insane. And I'm going to teach you how you can do the same today.
15: And that last voice you heard is Lexi Bynum. She's a content creator who goes by Lexi the Hobbyist on YouTube and Lexi Hobby Ideas on TikTok, where her tagline is, hotties need hobbies. And she joins us now. Lexi, welcome to On Point.
21: Hi, Meghna. Thanks for having me.
15: All right. So tell me a little bit about how you got into the world of hobby content creation.
21: Yeah, I think I picked up hobby content creation or just seeking out hobbies at a time in my life where I felt very isolated. So like we're coming out of the pandemic. I had done a master's program while working full time. So I just had like no personal time. And as like my, I guess, revolt to that, I was like, well, let me go try and figure out what I want to do in my spare time. And let me go try everything I can I can get my hands on.
15: It makes a lot of sense. I mean, I think the pandemic really tipped a lot of people over into searching for something to re-enrich their lives. I should mention you're talking with us from Atlanta, Georgia. What do you do for, you know, I guess, quote unquote, your day job?
21: Yeah. So my day job, I work as a UX designer.
15: UX designer means user experience, right?
21: Yes.
15: Okay. do you mind if I ask what kind of company?
21: Yeah, I work at an aerospace company.
0: Okay. I just wanted to get you to say that because it's cool that you work at an aerospace company. All right. So we obviously hobbies have been a thing for humanity for a long time. We're starting our show today focusing on, millennials and Gen Zers and their introduction to the world of doing stuff offline. So if I had to ask you, like, what your primary hobby is, would you have an answer to that?
21: Oh man, I wouldn't at this point. I think I've become, like, my hobby is trying new hobbies. I feel like at this point, I do have favorites, but, yeah, I think it'd be hard, especially now in my life. I just recently became a mother. So,
0: congratulations.
21: My hobbies are changing diapers.
0: I've definitely been there. I feel you. On that, changing diapers and caring for, a beautiful baby. So, but when you have time, actually, honestly, I think maybe it's become even more important now whenever you do get that time, to either experiment with a new hobby or, I don't know, go back to one you've already tried. How does it make you feel? Like, do you feel like you're sort of, your mind and your body are in a different space?
21: Yeah, honestly, like, I think it depends on the hobby, but, like, you know, like, if I'm practicing yoga, obviously that's very mindful. But if I'm trying something completely new, it's like a new puzzle. It's like me, you know, sitting down playing Sudoku on my phone. Like, it's me, like, figuring out this puzzle, where I fit in, how I want to add my perspective to this. Because, I mean, it's been done a million times before, but, like, what can I bring that's unique to this hobby, that's uniquely me, or that will fulfill me and make me happy with whatever end product I end up with.
0: Okay. So what have been some of the hobbies that you have indulged in?
21: Yeah, I think recently I've been, I tried out polymer clay. So, like, kind of clay sculpting. But just in general, I've tried a bunch of things, letterpress, pottery wheels, zine making, collage making, sewing, embroidery, fake cake or like decadent making. There's been so many over the time.
0: Some of these I've never even heard of, like, early at the collection of voices we played at the top, junk journaling. What's that?
21: Yes. So I like to call junk journaling scrapbook's cool older sister. Junk journaling is just like scrapbooking, except in scrapbooking, like, it's more of a curated feel. You're typically buying a bunch of scrapbooking papers and supplies and printing off a bunch of photos, and spending a lot of money, on materials, honestly. Whereas junk journaling is supposed to highlight and, I guess, you know, kind of make use and recycle, find a second chance for, like, maybe single use items and papers that you might come across in your day-to-day life. You're supposed to preserve the junk that you come across, and repurpose it into something beautiful.
0: Oh, you're not actually just putting those things in a journal. You're repurposing it?
21: Well, yeah. So you are putting them in a journal, using them as ephemera, as, like, your background, making your spreads and, you know, following a prompt or something.
0: Oh, that's okay. I've never heard of that. I think that's really awesome. Do you do this with other people?
21: Yes. So, I think I didn't add in mine by night, but by night I run the Atlanta Craft Club. And so junk journaling is actually our most popular workshop. Like, people love getting together to junk journal. So I love to do that with my craft club. We meet monthly, for a bring your own craft night, and people bring their own crafts to this big area. And we just all kind of sit together and connect over our love of crafting.
0: Oh, that's awesome. Who comes to the crafting club?
21: Oh man, everyone. I've had guys trying to score dates there, grandmothers, granddaughters, everybody comes to Craft Club. Definitely spouses that have been dragged along, just everyone.
0: So it's interesting to talk with you about this, Lexi, because not only are you actually doing, right, these various hobbies, but in a sense, I went into this thinking people are seeking out hobbies in order to get offline, but you've been able to merge that with, an online content creation presence. Does that change the experience of the hobbies for you a little bit?
21: It can. It can, especially if, like, I'm not up to recording or, like, I really didn't want to. It can make it a little bit more about, like, catching cute shots or making things look super aesthetic. Whereas, like, sometimes you just need a hobby to get your hands doing something else besides scrolling, you know? So I think it definitely being putting content creation with it can kind of impair the experience that you'd normally have.
0: Mm. But then also, on the other hand, it's allowed you to do things like create the craft club that's bringing more people in. Yeah. Hey, can I go back to the fact that you're a new mom? Once again, congratulations. But I remember my new mom days, and the last thing I thought I ever had time for was a hobby at that time. Yeah. Are you able to carve out any time to do this stuff?
21: Yes. Yeah, I definitely do. Me and my husband, we have a good, we share responsibilities really well. So if I say, hey, like, you know, I'm overwhelmed, I need 2 hours to go work on this craft. He's so understanding and gives me that time and that space. And I get to come into my craft room, now our combined office, and get to escape for a little bit.
0: Okay, good. Is that a regular thing?
21: Yes. Yeah. My therapist said I needed to make it a very regular thing. So I do my homework.
0: What would you advise people who are listening to this, who, you know, are thinking about, you know, maybe I'll just try something? Like, why do you think people should invest time? I mean, time is the only resource we can never get back. Why should they invest time in pursuing a hobby?
21: I think pursuing a hobby helps you better understand who you are as a person. When you're trying something new, it's a new challenge. It's something that you don't normally come across. And it's gets you working and thinking in a new way. I feel like it's kind of like similar to learning a new language, where your mind is getting to expand and explore something completely new from your work, from your day-to-day challenges, from your family. And you kind of get away from that identity and you get to just kind of be with yourself, and spend quality time with yourself and kind of explore, okay, who am I when you strip away all the job titles and all the things, and what do I like to do? Who am, you know, just that kind of vibe.
0: Well, that's a really important question. How have you been able to answer that? The who is Lexi once you strip away all the, well, other than now, I mean, I'm guessing one of your primary definitions of self is mom, but how would you answer the who are you?
21: I think I'm like an innately curious person. I'm always trying to figure out how things work, how to put things together. I'm also a tad bit of a perfectionist. When I try a new hobby and I'm not good at it straight away, it kind of like feels defeating, and I try to overcome that and get really good at a craft. So I think, just who am I? I'm a person that loves to explore and try new things.
0: Mm. What's the craziest hobby you've tried? Speaking of new things.
21: I think the craziest hobby I've tried is belly dancing. just the dancing aspect of it, but also, you know, it's new movement. I think I'm not the best dancer in the world, but it takes a lot to feel comfortable in a space dancing around people you're not familiar with. And then especially belly dancing, like I could do a little two-step, but belly dancing is definitely out of my wheelhouse. Oh
0: my God. Wait, I have to ask one more thing about belly dancing. So were you taking classes?
21: Yes. Okay. So there's a person here, and they teach a belly dancing class and locally, and it's really fun, but it's definitely something new.
0: I have to say, bravo. Very brave. I mean, there's no better example of getting out of your comfort zone and discovering who you really are. I feel like a lot of times people think that I want to start something new, I want to experience something new. I just don't know where to start, because people just kind of feel overwhelmed in general. What advice would you give to people who are seeking a way into having a hobby in their life?
21: Yeah, I always advise people to start with what you love doing as a child. Kind of think back and try to nurse that inner child that you have, and like whatever you were seeking out as a child. Like me, I was collecting rocks, I was coloring, I was doing a million personality test journals. So just find those things that you enjoyed as a child and those things that were fun to you then, and reimagine them as an adult. What might that look like, adult you? So I might still collect rocks, but maybe I go get a rock polishing machine and see what that looks like. So definitely go back to what you enjoyed as a child.
0: Well, Lexi Bynum in Atlanta, Georgia. She's a content creator who goes by Lexi the Hobbyist on YouTube and Lexi Hobby Ideas on TikTok, where I think I may be the first person to say this on public radio, but that her tagline is "Hotties need hobbies." Lexi, it's been so great to talk with you. Thank you so much.
21: Yeah, thank you.
15: We'll be back in just a moment. This is On Point.
1: We've just marked 1 year since Congress voted to eliminate federal funding for public media. 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
8: And this is Nebraska Public Media. I'm Molly Delaney here with Laura Black in the studio this morning as part of our summer radio membership drive. And we'll be back to On Point in just a couple minutes, but we are inviting you to support the programs that you rely on and to help build what's next for Nebraska Public Media. And it's hard to believe that it's been just a year. It's been a year ago that we had our federal funding rescinded and Nebraska Public Media lost close to $4 million, but that didn't stop us. So we're still here. We're still providing great services across the state of Nebraska. 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And that's really because of listener support. You know, we didn't just sustain what we did over the last year. We didn't just exist. 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And that's why we're here this morning. 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That number to call is 800-989-8236. And when you do, we have just a great thank you gift to talk about this morning. So, Laura, can you tell us a little bit more about that?
3: I will. You know, you have the golden opportunity to be one of the first people to get a ticket for Wait, Wait, Don't Tell Me. 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It's $16 a month, and you get a pair of tickets. And what a better way to be able to enjoy an evening in Omaha, but laughing in the audience of Wait, exactly. Wait, Don't Tell Me. That's two tickets for $16 a month. The concert, the event, is actually Thursday, September 24th, 7:30 p.m. So look at your calendar. And you know what? Even if you know, you're not able to go, well, these would make a great gift. You could make somebody really happy.
8: Yeah.
3: 800-989-8236.
8: And speaking of that, I'll be working the event, but I made sure I got tickets yesterday to make sure that my family members who were in town were going to be able to go. So
3: cool.
8: It is a great gift. It's a great opportunity. It's just going to be so much fun. And who doesn't need to laugh a little more these days, right?
3: That is true.
8: Yeah, exactly. We want to say a thank you to Gina, who, surprisingly, I looked at this and I had to look again. She's from Kihei, Hawaii. So thank you, Gina, for your support this morning. Thank you to an anonymous donor in Kearney already this morning. We've heard from Kearney, Omaha, Columbus, Grand Island. There's still a lot of Nebraska communities for us to hear from. So put your town on the map right now by making that call. Again, you can get that for $16 a month. 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
0: You're back with On Point. I'm Meghna Chakrabarty, and we heard from a lot of you about your hobbies.
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6: It's really therapeutic for me. It's calming. It's relaxing.
33: One of my many hobbies outside is to rock climb. And when I'm on the wall, all I can think about is, what is my next move? What can I do to prevent from falling?
32: I started knitting for my mental health. 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
0: Those were On Point listeners Jelani in Charlotte, North Carolina, Christina in Milwaukee, Wisconsin, Pax in Augusta, Georgia, Claudette in South Carolina, Stacy in Troutdale, Oregon, Sadia in Arlington, Massachusetts, Mary in Chicago, Kevin in Omaha, Valerie in Utah, Anna in Cambridge, Massachusetts, Kate in Pittsburgh, Pennsylvania, and Greg in Cincinnati, Ohio. I love all of these hobbies. Now, this hour, we are talking about why hobbies are good for you and good for your health. And of course, we started out by focusing on Gen Z and millennials, but from that, just small sampling of On Point listeners, it's obvious that hobbies are good for anyone, no matter their age. So with that thought, let's turn to Daisy Fancourt. She's a professor of psychobiology and epidemiology at the University College London, director of the World Health Organization's Collaborating Center on Arts and Health, and author of the forthcoming Art Cure, the Science of How the Arts Save Lives. Professor Fancourt, welcome to On Point.
35: Thank you. It's lovely to be with you.
0: You know, first, I'd love to get your definition of what a hobby is, because I think the mind sort of naturally goes to craft sort of activities. But is it as narrow as that?
35: Crafts are great examples, but as we've just heard from those listeners, there are so many other things they can involve. Essentially, it's any activity that we do for enjoyment in our leisure time, particularly things where we can be developing some extra skills or knowledge through doing them.
0: Yeah, I always thought it maybe a slightly different way of putting it. I don't know if this is too narrow, but in my life, it's things that I do for pleasure, right, in my spare time, where it's some kind of pursuit of, well, I'll never get to mastery, but an increasing expertise. So that can mean anything, cooking, even like things like traveling. You heard people there saying like sports are a
35: big
0: part.
35: Absolutely, learning about new cultures, for example. But I guess it might separate out things like binge watching television or just shopping, for example, that might not have that skill or knowledge or learning as part of it.
0: Although some people, like the excellent thrifters amongst us, might think that thrifting is a hobby.
35: I'm sure that you could create it that way.
0: And would you include sports? Because we got a lot of responses from people saying, you know, I do this sport or that sport, and it puts my mind in
35: absolutely.
0: A completely,
35: okay. Those are ticking all of those definitions.
0: Okay. So then tell me more about what we know regarding what changes in the mind, in the brain, in the body when we are indulging. I don't even want to use indulge. When we are entering that space that hobbies bring to us.
35: I think what's so remarkable about hobbies is they affect us in so many different ways at the same time. It's this incredible package all in one. So when we're doing hobbies that make us feel happy, that's helping our brains to release the neurotransmitter dopamine that's involved in pleasure response. When we're doing hobbies that are involving other people, we're bringing in this social component that can reduce loneliness, support social bonding. When we do hobbies that are developing that sense of skill or mastery, that can actually enable us to feel like we can try other things in our lives. It's developing that sense of agency. Doing hobbies also helps to relax us. So we have reductions in our blood pressure and our heart rate when we're doing calming hobbies. And we actually even see changes in immune activity, so improvements in immune activity from people when they're doing hobbies regularly.
0: Really? What kind of changes?
35: One of the things we see is actually reductions in levels of inflammation when people are doing hobbies like engaging in the arts. And inflammation is associated in higher levels with things like mental and physical health problems. And we also see even other changes happening different in the types of proteins that our bodies are expressing, even changes in how our genes are being expressed when we're regularly engaged in hobbies like the arts.
0: So what is triggering all this? Because, I mean, I think, again, going back to our initial definition, is it just that it's an activity that we are doing for pleasure? And just that one simple truth is what triggers this. You're talking about a cascade of body changes.
35: Exactly. I mean, pleasure is part of this. It's really important to do things that make us feel happy. But there's more to it than that. Often when we're doing hobbies, they're actually acting as a vehicle to helping us do behaviors that we know are good for our health, that we probably should be doing more often. So hobbies that are sports related, you know, that's bringing in that physical activity component that is so fundamental to health. Hobbies that are social, again, bringing in that social interaction, which helps to buffer against psychological challenges we might be facing and also improves our health. And also things that are multi-sensory, that might be engaging the way we touch and feel and taste. Those are providing really unique cognitive stimulations to our brains, which is really important for supporting cognition and healthy brain aging.
0: That is so interesting. In a sense, it's an antidote to the narrowing of experience that modern life brings. I mean, many people listening to this probably sit in front of a computer for many hours a day, which is the opposite of that sort of broad sensory experience that you're talking about.
35: Yes. And in fact, we've actually, you know, in the US and the UK as well, we've often tended to package hobbies up as this leisure thing that you should only do once you've done your work, once you've done your household chores. It's quite easy to deprioritize them. But I think what's really exciting that we're hearing more and more, particularly from younger generations, is exactly what you've been saying, this appreciation for the fact that hobbies are really important. They're really fundamental to who we are as individuals. And they're things that if we can give them that greater priority and time and investment in our lives, we can be reaping all of these benefits from them.
0: Do you know what's fascinating to me? There was a time in which I think when you said, oh, you should get a hobby, if one said you should get a hobby, an initial thought might be, well, that's what grandpa does in the basement, right? with his little, ships in a bottle. But the fact that people are seeking these things out now, and again, let's just focus for a moment on younger folks. Does it tell us that we really are seeing this broader response to the sheer over-digitization of life?
35: I think over-digitization is definitely part of it. I also think just over-workization, yeah, if that's a word.
0: Yeah.
35: But, you know, given that we can now all access emails and things outside of work, it can be much harder to have that work-life balance. And therefore, actually deciding, no, I'm going to prioritize this evening on a hobby that will be taking up my time so I can't be tempted to check my email or get drawn into a work issue, is a really healthy way of thinking about that.
0: Mm, okay. I want to get back to the health benefits part, because I should have asked you, how is it that you're amassing all this information about the body and health changes that happen?
35: It's so many different types of studies. So there are lots of randomized control trials now that have actually looked at what happens if you give people hobbies and then you monitor them over the weeks and months that follow, either healthy individuals or people who've got mental or physical health conditions. So we see these strong causal effects coming through in these studies about these diverse health benefits. But we also see it from other kinds of studies, epidemiology studies, which are studies that involve tracking thousands of people over years or decades of their lives. And we can use these data, which have actually included questions on hobbies, and we've actually looked at over 100,000 people in 16 countries and shown that people who engage more often in hobbies actually over the following decades are less likely to develop depression, they're happier, they have higher life satisfaction, and they have better overall health. So we're seeing these very long-term benefits coming through.
0: Wow. And so these are data sets over decades? And they're international. So there's really nothing culturally specific about this.
35: There may well be cultural nuances, because we know that hobbies in certain cultures are much more interwoven. So thinking about singing and dancing, for example, we see that in some cultures, that's very much part of day-to-day life, community, religion, ritual, whereas in other cultures, it's more of a leisure activity you do separated from other things. But we do nonetheless see the benefits across these different cultures. And of course, you might question, are people who are doing hobbies wealthier or healthier, or they've just got more spare time? But we can take account of all of these factors statistically, and we still see that people who do hobbies have these better health outcomes, even when we've thought about all their other aspects in their lives and their other behaviors.
0: Can you talk to me a little bit more about the kinds of things that you're learning from the cultures that you mentioned where these activities are more consistently interwoven through, you know, quote-unquote day-to-day life?
35: Well, one of the things that we see is very different rates of engagement. Mm-hmm. So we see that, for example, in sub-Saharan Africa, we've been doing work with some partners there who've identified that people are taking part in singing and in dancing as part of religious practices on a day-to-day basis. So they're getting daily doses

0: overall experience of life from doing this. Does that long-term benefit come with, as you do a hobby more and more, you actually kind of, I don't know, maybe, you know, that there was that book from many years ago from Malcolm Gladwell, I think about 10,000 hours. He had to do something for 10,000 hours to become a master of it. Did the people see those mental health benefits after investing that much time in their hobbies?
1: The 10,000 hours is something that gets quoted a lot for becoming kind of elite status in an activity. But actually, we know that you don't have to do as much as that to start getting the health benefits. I mean, we heard from Lexi that she's doing all kinds of hobbies and really enjoying them and getting benefits in the moment of even one session of doing them. I think if we really want to develop mastery and a sense of real skill from this, then doing things for longer and building up that skill is important. But actually, studies have shown that even just 50 hours of a hobby can get you to a level where you've got sufficient skill to really be able to engage quite deeply with that activity. And as I mentioned, even just 1 hour of a new activity can help you with things like stress reduction. So it can still have those brief short-term benefits.
0: Do you have a hobby, Professor Fancourt?
1: I have many hobbies. I love gardening. I love baking. I play the piano. I love reading as well. I haven't been quite as adventurous as Lexi has, but I do still see the value to having different hobbies because, of course, each hobby brings with it kind of different ingredients, we could see them as, you know, whether it's the physical or the multisensory or the social. So having those different hobbies, I find, is really nice to pick the one that's meeting your particular mood on a particular day.
0: I can't wait to see you try out belly dancing, Professor, like Lexi did. So focusing for a moment again on, let's say, the U.S. culture, and I believe that certain aspects are similar in the U.K., even 50 hours sounds like a lot of time. And I think one of the biggest problems that people might say is that I just don't have enough time to even, you know, start doing something on a regular basis. Like, I think maybe that's something that I should plan for in retirement. I mean, do you hear that often?
1: Yes, people are always pushing their goals and things into retirement, are they? So I think retirement's normally an extremely busy period for people. But I think it depends on the kind of hobby that you're doing. Like, if you're picking up a hobby that doesn't require specific skills, like reading more often, sitting down and listening to new records and learning about the composers or the musicians, that's something you can get benefits from immediately. If you want to start knitting, for example, then yes, you might have fun for the first hour. But if you want to be able to knit well, you are going to need to put more time into it. But that time is an investment. We actually know that when we practice and we actually feel ourselves getting better at things, that builds our confidence. It builds our sense of mastery. It even builds our sense that we could try other new things, our sense of what we call self-efficacy. And one of the things we've actually seen in studies is that people who build these skills through hobbies often then actually have the confidence to try other new things in life, whether it's, for example, changing job, for example, or trying a new relationship. So it can build that confidence to make other really important life changes.
0: Okay. You know, I had mentioned the digitization of life, but let me ask you, would you consider things like, for example, playing video games as a hobby that produces the kinds of health benefits you've been talking about?
1: So actually, surveys that have asked Americans about what their favorite hobbies are, one in three people list video gaming as one of their favorite hobbies. So I think we can be including it, but I think it's important to go back to that definition of hobbies are things that build skills and knowledge in an area. If you're doing video gaming where you are building up that sense of skill or knowledge or progress of some sort, then that does to me still sound like a hobby. But if you're doing gaming that doesn't have those kinds of components to it, then I think that might be something where perhaps it's leaning more towards the kind of scrolling on a phone type things that we wouldn't consider hobbies.
0: Okay. So it's the skill development that really matters. And the role of a screen in and of itself doesn't, negate something from being a hobby.
1: That's right. The screen itself doesn't negate it. But I do have to say, when we've looked at arts activities, when we've looked at things that involve a screen compared to things that don't involve a screen, we have typically seen stronger benefits from the things that are not screen-based. Now, it's not entirely clear why that is scientifically at the moment. It might be to do with the fact that we already have so many screens in our lives that, you know, we've had a kind of screen overload. It might also be that screens can often remove other elements like in-person interaction, which we know is so beneficial. So I always say, if you can make your engagement off screen, that's wonderful. But obviously use the screen if that's going to be the only way that you can engage.
0: Really, have you seen that difference in benefit from

0: say, I don't know if you have like a, if someone has a digital art pad, right? And they're using a pencil, digital pencil in their hand, and they're drawing on that art pad. It seems physically similar to just doing that on a sheet of drawing paper, but there's different effects.
1: To me, that seems quite physically similar, but we ran a study where we looked at people in real choirs or virtual choirs where they would take part from their own homes singing, but they would be part of an online choir singing together. And we found that both of them did have benefits for their people's emotions, but we found that the benefits were greater for the in-person choir. And we found that people felt much more socially connected when they were live with other people.
0: Ah, okay. So today we are talking about why hobbies are good for you and the increasing amount of scientific evidence that shows how much it actually has an impact on your body and your brain and your emotional and mental health. You're listening to Professor Daisy Fancourt. We'll have a lot more in just a moment. This is On Point.
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1: Hey Omaha, it's Peter Sagal. 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
2: 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I'm Laura Black, and in the studio with me is Molly Delaney. 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
3: Yeah, it is. 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And I love Wait, Don't Tell Me. 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And this show that we're listening to this morning on Point about hobbies is just absolutely fascinating. I personally have a number of hobbies, and I'm usually doing them on weekends. And always my companion is Nebraska Public Media. So, you know, it's just incredible the diversity of programming that we offer here. So maybe Wait, Don't Tell Me isn't your thing, but what about On Point? 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
3: Yeah, it's a great tie-in. And if you've never seen a radio program live, it's different, right? It reminds me of kind of almost like old vaudeville or some. It's like a stage production, you know, and to watch the people that are coming in with props and cues. And it's just absolutely fascinating. And we want to give you that opportunity to be a part of that audience. And again, that price point or that the thank you gift point is $16 a month. 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Well, we think they are. 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So $16 a month, we want to hear from you this morning. That number to call is 800-989-8236. I want to say a quick thank you to Deborah in North Platte for making her her gift of support for this morning. 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
4: You're back with On Point. I'm Meghna Chakrabarty, and today we are talking about why hobbies are good for you. You at any age, and the increasing amount of scientific evidence that shows exactly how and why it's good for you. So let's hear another example of that. Zane Tokosik is a model railroad hobbyist. His passion began with his grandfather, who kept a model train set up in his basement.
5: Every time I'd go up there, I'd go down and run trains on it or just look at it. And I think that really sparked an interest in me. My grandfather was a worker in the steel industry, and so he had a steel mill in his layout. And it was cool, little six-year-old me looking up at this steel mill, and it's got all of the little details. He put little people in the steel mill and posed them like they're working, looking in at that and saying, wow, I didn't know that you could get so detailed on such a small scale.
4: Zane is 20 years old. He's a junior at The Ohio State University in Columbus, where he's a music major studying tuba. And he tinkers with his own model trains at the same workbench his grandfather used.
5: I have a few locomotives in my workspace right now that I'm actively working on. I am adding a sound system and lighting to these engines. I personally use very tiny LEDs. Sometimes working on these models, I need magnifying glasses to work on them. I'm adding things such as headlights and wiring them up to the decoder to allow the engine to run. To make them look more like the real thing, we have a technique we call weathering, which is essentially using paint, pigments, whatever, to add coloration to these models so they don't just all look brand new.
4: Zane is also an active member of the Central Ohio Model Railroad Club. It has roughly 100 members. They rent space in an old workshop in the suburbs, and they're working on a big, brand new layout, around 30 feet by 70 feet.
5: We have created two track plans that we're going to be voting on. I have a favorite, and it's the one that I've drawn up. And from there, this committee will kind of decide, all right, this is what we want to model. This is what the scenes are going to be, being based in Ohio. We have the opportunity to model a whole bunch of different things, whether it be hills, mountains, or fields of corn and wheat as our scenes. When it comes around to laying the track, it takes a lot of time. Even just laying 10 feet of track can take an hour. A reasonable goal is that we start building this layout in January, and at the latest, trains are running in November or December. There are many model railroads that stay for the longest time as just track on plywood, because scenery is just such a long process, and it's such a difficult process. There are some layouts where you're basically building an entire mountain out of foam and then painting it and then adding rocks, and that's just for one mountain. A layout of our size, scenicking the whole thing to a high degree of realism will take multiple years.
4: Zane says he's learned a lot of new skills from model railroading, things like soldering, carpentry, painting, and he loves it, even when it's difficult.
5: One of the things in this hobby is it develops your patience. It really is a tedious process. It is a time-consuming process. Maybe weathering just this one freight car, it may not seem like it really does much at first, But when you have an entire 70 to 80 car train with four or five engines that's all weathered, and it looks like something I would see on the railroad outside, then it kind of really all comes together and it's like, wow, I just created this. This is my own handiwork.
4: Zane Tkacik, he's a 20-year-old member and board member of the Central Ohio Model Railroad Club. Professor Daisy Fancourt, what do you hear in Zane's truly delightful experience there?
6: I absolutely loved hearing about that, mainly because you can hear this enormous passion from him about what he's talking about. It's not actually just a hobby. This is giving so much purpose and meaning to his life. And this is exactly why hobbies can be so valuable for our health, because it's actually really hard to find purpose and meaning in life. Many people find it really difficult. And if we don't have that, it actually puts us at much greater risk of mental and physical health problems. But just having that purpose and meaning is actually associated with living for longer, which is really why it's so important to be taking hobbies seriously.
4: I also wonder if we could just focus on men for a moment, because Zane's a young man. He's only 20 years old. The model railroad club he belongs to is mostly, if not all men. There have been, you know, in parallel, so many studies that show that in a lot of cultures, the United States for sure, men are experiencing more or higher degrees of loneliness, less socialization, higher levels of mental health distress. I mean, are hobbies a way to really counteract all of that?
6: They absolutely are. One of the projects I love that's developing around the world is called Men's Sheds, and it brings men together in community sheds so they can be doing woodwork, they can be doing gardening, but most of all, they're coming together to also have that sense of community. And that's so important for buffering those negative things like loneliness, but also giving people a sense of identity. They're part of this club. You know, they are one of the people that is building into this legacy of whatever hobby they're working on. And that identity is really, really valuable. If we have these positive identities, it's a strong buffer against mental illness.
4: You know, I also hear something that Zane said where he talked about how he feels so proud of something that he's worked on because he made it. And then he uses a very specific word at the end. This is my own handiwork. You kind of answered this a little bit earlier because you included reading, for example, as a very beneficial hobby. But I'm wondering if we know if there's a different set or maybe an amplified set of benefits you get with hobbies that do actually engage your hands, that you're making something.
6: You're right, that if we're actually contributing and directly participating in things, then it really can give us additional ingredients. You know, there's the tactile sense of this, but there's also developing a product that you can see and feel proud of and exhibit or perform or whatever later on. So that does activate additional mechanisms that are good for health around our confidence, around our sense of achievement as well, but also our ability to deal with mistakes, because when you're building things, they do go wrong. There are problems. And actually being able to pick yourself up after that and be able to find the resilience to cope with it, that's a transferable skill that can then be moved to other domains of your life as well.
4: Resilience. Okay. Does that building of resilience also have potential effects in terms of keeping the brain plastic and responsive even later in life?
6: This is a really exciting area of research because there have now been randomized controlled trials and other studies that have looked at the effects of what happens if we are engaging regularly with hobbies. And they've shown that they can enhance neuroplasticity. So that's our ability of our brains to make new connections. And in fact, there have been observational studies tracking people over years and decades, involving over 2 million participants now, showing that people who engage more in hobbies as leisure activities actually have a reduced risk of developing dementia. And we think this is through enhancing the overall, what we call cognitive reserve, so the resilience of the brain against cognitive decline.
4: Well, can you tell me more about that? Cognitive reserve, meaning, tell me more.
6: So,
4: yeah, go ahead.
6: Even if we are developing the pathological symptoms of dementia in our brains, cognitive reserve is the concept that we can still actually maintain good levels of cognition and functioning day to day by building resilient brains. And this is through doing activities that help to strengthen neural connections in the brain, doing things like exercise and healthy diet and education are part of this as well, and avoiding things that might be damaging to the brain, like substances, for example. But hobbies are very much part of the the list of activities that build this cognitive reserve. And this means that we can then maintain good cognitive functioning for longer before we actually start to experience day-to-day symptoms of cognitive decline or dementia.
4: That is so fascinating. And so have these studies been able to determine at all that this is a causal effect? Or right now, we're saying it's correlated with a sort of a reduced risk of dementia later in life?
6: Well, it's not just correlated with the reduced risk. There have also been studies that have looked, for example, at autopsy. So they've been able to look inside people's brains after they've died from dementia and actually consider how strong were the pathological indications of dementia in the brain versus the amount of symptoms that they were experiencing. So they've been able to give some more objective measures to demonstrate this. But we have also seen causally that if people increase their engagement in these cognitive activities, then we can see improvements in cognitive function in older adulthood prior to when they would start to develop symptoms of dementia.
4: Oh, that's fascinating. Okay, so let's talk about going back to sort of some of the cultural impediments towards hobbies. In terms of even if people want to start them, because we spoke with Bridget Schulte. She directs the Better Life Lab at New America, where she researches work, family, gender, and care. And she says that Americans can really struggle with the idea of leisure and hobbies.
7: We are very achievement oriented. We're very productive. I mean, look at all of the literature out there, the self-help books, and maximize your time and be more productive and get up at 4:30 and do more. And so hobbies seem silly and stupid, or leisure time feels unproductive, to play the piano just for the joy of it, to knit just for fun. There are a lot of times people think, well, I even have to monetize this. I have to turn it into a side hustle. And the point of having a hobby or the point of leisure time is that it's restorative. The goal is to refresh the soul.
4: Professor Fancourt, I really think there's something to this, because the grind culture, right, side hustle culture is just as strong as the desire to step back as well. I mean, what's your response to her?
6: I think my response is, this is why it's so important for us to know about and talk about the science of why hobbies are beneficial. Because I can see that if people feel that they're trading productivity and work achievements versus something that feels vacuous, then of course people are not going to be as keen on engaging in hobbies. But if we're actually saying, actually, no, hobbies are really important. They're fundamental to your mental and your physical health and making you in the best shape that you can be then to deal with everything else that you have to do in your life. That's a very different way of framing. You're saying invest time in hobbies. It's going to support all of your life.
4: Mm. Well, Bridget also talked about what she sees as a gendered aspect to, again, and this is in the U.S. context, to the idea of leisure time and hobbies.
7: Throughout history, there's been this feeling that men deserve leisure time. There have been lots of studies that show that men have this sense that I've worked hard, now I get to play hard. But for women, there's been really interesting research around the world that shows that most women, regardless of your age or your background or the country that you're in, don't feel that they deserve leisure, that they have to earn it. What I call the if-then mentality. Well, if I finish all of these things on my to-do list, and if I take care of everyone else, then I can do something fun or have a hobby or do something for myself. And the problem is, there are so many demands, you never get to the end of that to-do list. So you never get to then.
4: That's Bridget Schulte, director of the Better Life Lab at New America. Professor Fancourt, your response to this point about how women may conceive of the entire concept of leisure time.
6: I found it really inspiring hearing Lexi talk earlier about her experiences as a new mother, actually saying to her husband, I need a couple of hours now to invest in leisure time. Please, can you take on the childcare? Because you're right that we do sometimes have to reframe about some of the identities that we might have assumed based on our gender or other characteristics about ourselves. But I think we're seeing from people like Lexi, particularly from Gen Z, who are questioning some of these norms quite strongly, we're seeing that it is possible to reclaim that and to say, actually, no, I need to have this time. And I think that's as well where understanding the health benefits of this, mental and physical, can be important in having those conversations.
4: You know, when Bridget talked about the if-then, I have to say my eyes went wide at recognition because, quite frankly, every weekend I wake up in the morning, the first thing I think is, okay, what are all the things I have to accomplish? And then when I get through those things, then it's like, well, maybe I can do this other stuff, which I actually find enjoyable. But this then gets me back to something you said earlier about, well, and actually Lexi also talked about this, sort of making it less a thing that you do when you have time and more of a incorporating your hobby into your entire concept of what a successful day looks like. I mean, in a mm-hmm. sense, returning to those cultures that you talked about earlier where the act of these hobbies or crafts or arts or whatnot are become a seamless part of life rather than their own distinct and discrete activity.
6: Yes, and I think we can also think a lot about the science of behavior change here. Mm. We know that instead of trying to ring fence 3 hours that you're going to spend on a hobby, start with small tweaks day to day. See if you can bring a hobby in for 10 or 15 minutes. You know, if you're going to be making some breakfast, for example, can you try a new recipe that's going to be developing that skill and knowledge and is going to be something that you enjoy doing? Can you make these little substitutes where, for example, you might be doing a hobby on your commute instead of scrolling your phone on the train? Could you actually be reading a book or reading up on a new hobby that you want to be learning about? And then see where the passion goes from there in terms of being able to dedicate more time to it.
4: Ah, so you can really sort of piecewise get into it. You know, I haven't asked what I think is probably the most obvious question, but maybe because it's so obvious, it's not worth asking. But these things also, most hobbies get you off your phone. And there has to be instant health benefit from that.
6: There does. And what we're really seeing is sometimes displacement effect. So if people are managing to get off their phones onto hobbies, that can be reducing some of the negative influences that they might have been feeling through use of their phone. But I don't think we can simply consider hobbies as an antidote. You know, they bring so much in their own right. But it's also really relevant for thinking about youth, for example. Mm-hmm. You know, if young people don't have hobbies, then it's natural that they might start to hang out on the streets more, for example, because they haven't got that purpose of what to do. So we can use hobbies sometimes to fill time where we're not quite sure what to do with it, but fill it in a way that's not about scrolling. It's not about just hanging out. It's bringing in those other ingredients that can be so beneficial to health.
4: Well, in the final minute that we have, Professor Fancourt, can you describe to us, you know, as deeply as possible, when you're gardening, what state is your mind in? How does your body actually feel when you're doing it?
6: When you're gardening, you're often having that intense focus onto one thing. It's a kind of mindful focus. And this can mean that you're actually avoiding giving your brain a space, distracting it from stresses and worries that might be going on. If you're rhythmically gardening, like digging repeatedly, then we can have something called entrainment, which is when your body starts to synchronize with that beat that you're doing the digging with, that can help to lower your heart rate, reduce your blood pressure. If you're outdoors, you're also going to be exposed to all kinds of sounds and multisensory stimulation that can give you that sense of distraction and even creativity.
4: Those are things that you actually feel yourself when you're out there digging in the dirt.
6: All of those and so much more.
4: Well, Daisy Fancourt is a professor of psychobiology and epidemiology at University College London, also director of the World Health Organization's Collaborating Center on Arts and Health, and author of the forthcoming Art Cure, The Science of How the Arts Save Lives. Professor Fancourt, it was a great pleasure to speak with you. Thank you so much.
6: Thank you.
4: I'm Meghna Chakrabarty. This is On Point.
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13: 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Opening tonight is Mile End Kicks. A music critic moves to Montreal where she's befriended by a local rock band. Also, Reading Lolita in Tehran. 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
11: Good morning and welcome to Friday Live here on Nebraska Public Media. We're broadcasting this week from our studios in Lincoln. Portions of today's show are pre-recorded. I'm Penelope Morrow. This week, the Nebraska Crossroads Festival has begun, and we're talking with Artistic Director Eric Higgins, as well as one of the artists, Tall Paul. We're getting the scoop on what creating the zine in Tarobang is like, and hear from the artists who helped bring Nebraska's natural environments to the Museum of Nebraska Art.
14: People would say, oh, well, that's a flyover state. You know, you don't necessarily go there, but I think pretty much any place that you go and spend enough time in, you start to see the beauty and you slow down and you see the details that are there. And Nebraska really has a lot to offer.
11: First, bird note.
15: This is bird note. To the untrained eye, the osprey looks just like a bird of prey should. Talons, hooked beak, vivid yellow eyes. But it also has some characteristics that make it truly unique among raptors, especially when catching fish. In common with most raptors, it has four long toes, three in front and one in back. As the bird reaches for a fish, its outer front toe swivels to the rear, giving it two grasping talons front and back. And those toes are lined with short, stiff spikes for extra grip. The osprey's nostrils shut tight as it hits the water. Then, as it ascends, it shakes itself off, shedding water easily thanks to its oily feathers. In fact, it's the only raptor that has this oily plumage. Its long, slender, arched wings help the osprey get clear of the water, too, as it takes flight with the fish's head facing the front, the most aerodynamically efficient position. This osprey we see today, just one species worldwide, has changed little since tens of millions of years ago, when its ancestors diverged onto a unique evolutionary track, distinct from eagles and hawks, suggesting that over this period, it has remained particularly well-suited to its environment, thanks to these adaptations. For Bird Note, I'm Michael Stein. 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
11: 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The 7th Annual Nebraska Crossroads Festival began this past Sunday with a family day with Nebraska Crossroads. The Nebraska Crossroads Festival brings an absolute myriad of genres and styles to Lincoln and Omaha. 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
16: Yes, I'm very happy to be here.
11: Also, to speak about the festival, we're joined by the festival's artistic director, Eric Higgins, and one of the artists, Tall Paul. Great to have you all here.
17: Good morning.
18: Good morning.
8: So the Nebraska Crossroads Festival is known for celebrating many cultures that call Nebraska home. And that rich tapestry of cultures might be surprising to some. So 7 completed festivals now. Are people still surprised by the number of different things we bring to the table to build this tapestry?
17: I think that's one of the hallmarks of this festival is it's surprising. It's surprising for me. It's surprising for our audiences. It's surprising and it's fun.
8: The festival itself has become kind of like a lab for bringing together things and creating works and projects for that. How has that process gone about?
17: Yeah, you know, at the beginning, it just kind of started informally. We'd bring all these people together and, you know, a lot of creative energy in the room and things would just happen. And so we realized that that's what we could do. That's what we could bring that was different from, a festival that brings in groups and they come, they perform, they leave. So these people really, these artists have a chance to interact with each other and make something new. And that we found that that is way more exciting than anything else. So we've kind of made that our MO.
8: One of the groups is La Folia, which I understand that you're a part of. How did that group come to be?
17: Yeah, so the La Folia Global Project there's a composer named Valery Tolstov who came in 2023, 2024 with another group and he's like, yeah, I had this great idea. I wanted to put together a piece of variation Baroque music together with Armenian music and like switch the variations. Then he discovered we had these two phenomenal Indian musicians with us from the Hindustani tradition. He's like, oh, well, then I'll just make some more variations. And that turned into a project that was a fantastic concert. And then we toured that project to Finland the year after. So it's the birth of a new project, yeah.
8: We actually have a short clip as an example from their piece, Kumo.

0: beautiful mixture of those classical and Eastern sounds. You can hear La Folia Global in Omaha's St. Cecilia Cathedral next Tuesday, July 28th at 7:30 p.m. and then the next day at UNL's Westbrook Performance Hall in Lincoln, also at 7:30 p.m.
1: So another part of the festival is the Dream Warrior Residency. Do you want to explain what that is?
2: Yeah, so that's something that, again, happened informally in the early years, and now we've made it a kind of a formal thing. But so 2 years ago, we had the Dream Warriors, which is I'll let my friend here talk about who they are. But they came for the first residency 2 years ago and had a great time and came up with 5 new songs. And now they're back these days, in the last 3 days in Lincoln, also creating new music. Do you want to talk a little bit about that, Paul?
3: Yeah. So in 2024, we all came together and just a lot of creative energy in the room. We just made a lot of music over the course of like 3 or 4 days, just in there for like 10 hours, 12 hours, just really making music and working with this producer, Frederick, from Sweden. He's amazing. He's a genius. But it's been cool to bring all our different creative energies into this project and create something new and fresh. So we have 5 songs we made in 2024, and we're now at 5 songs for this year as well.
1: Yeah, so when you guys are all kind of together in the room making your different tracks, hip-hop is a very competitive kind of field, right? So how is it like rapping with other MCs in the room?
3: Oh, yeah, there's definitely an energy of friendly competition. You know, some of us might want to be the first to be done writing. Not that it's important, you know. Some of us just want to go as hard as we can. We're not really competing, but it's friendly competition, and I think it brings the best out of all of us.
1: Yeah, and we have a clip from your guys' song, Highs and Lows Here.
3: Okay.

0: So I got to visit with you guys a little bit as you guys were doing your residency. And first of all, you guys are really dope MCs, and I really respect what y'all do. It's really cool. And I wanted to know kind of what is your philosophy behind what you do and what is your drive?
1: Yeah, so my drive is to first and foremost be myself and allow fans who naturally connect with my spirit and my sound to gravitate toward my music, and then to make music out of a place of love. You know, like if I was given advice, I would say make music from a place of, you know, your love for the craft, and, you know, do it for that reason and everything else will fall into place. But really, my purpose and drive for making music is just to inspire and educate and, you know, create hope for people. Yeah.
0: So the Dream Warriors are a group of Native people. How does that feel to represent your people and have your people kind of look up to you in a way?
1: It feels like an honor and a privilege and a responsibility, you know, responsibility to carry ourselves in a certain way, and also a responsibility to do our best, you know, because when we're on stage, we're representing our communities. We want people to think highly of our people and us in general. So, yeah.
0: And then I got just one more question, because I always have to ask, top three hip-hop albums of all time.
1: Oh, yeah. That's on the spot. I'll just... Easy One, Nas, Illmatic, DMX, It's Dark and Hell Is Hot. And then another one, let's see, kind of drawing blanks here. I'll say Big Crit, Forever in a Day.
0: Forever in a Day by Big Crit is so great. So good.
1: Yeah.
0: And Nas, Illmatic, classic.
1: Yeah.
0: And yeah, I know you can hear the results of the residency tonight at 5 p.m. at Odo Hi-Fi Lounge in Omaha.
2: Another residency also being produced by Frederick Serholt includes Nebraska State poet Jewel Rogers. Could you tell us how she's involved?
3: Yeah. So we got to know Jewel last year, who came and read some poetry at some of our shows, and she and Frederick just like, wow, okay, we got to do something together. And so they had an informal, I think, 2 hours in the studio last year. And so this year they're having another full 5-day residency, just like the Dream Warriors. But out of that last year's kind of informal session, they recorded a song, which I think we'll hear in a second. But in that song, we've orchestrated, and it's going to be on our orchestra, our final orchestra concerts this year as well.
2: Obviously, like, poetry and lyricism go hand in hand. It's kind of an extension of each other.
3: Yeah.
2: How do you find people enjoying poetry if they're maybe not the kind of person that is, you know, wanting that kind of thing? They're more looking for music in that sort of holistic sense.
3: I mean, I think it's the same with hip-hop. It's also poetry to music. And with Jewel's, you'll hear it. And, I mean, it's hard to say, like, that it's, you know, I don't think... I mean, you'll like it without even knowing what it is, basically.
2: There's a listening session and Q&A with Nebraska State poet Jewel Rogers, debuting new music from their multi-day festival recording residency. That's Wednesday, August 5th at the Hi-Fi Lounge in Omaha at 6 p.m. You're also partnering with North Omaha Music and Arts to bring back Cuban group Mixed Harmony. Why did you decide to bring them back?
3: Yeah, that's, you know, the festival is really so much about relationships and establishing and building connections between artists and between the artists and the community here. And Mixed Harmony is a special case because it includes some, at least one former member of Buena Vista Social Club, who happens to live not at a half day's drive from here. And I just couldn't believe that. And then he wasn't playing very much, and I couldn't believe that either. And so, you know, they are, you know, I think it's part of our job is to find the people who need a platform, who have so much to offer and need a platform. And bringing people back is also part of deepening a relationship and allowing them the chance to connect more. So that's why we brought them back.
2: Here's an example of their song, Maria.

0: You can catch them this Sunday, July 26th at 8 p.m. at North Omaha Music and Arts. The Nebraska Crossroads Festival continues tonight at 5 p.m. with the Dream Warriors Residency Listening Session, and then continues all the way until August 5th with Jewel Rogers Listening Session. 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
1: Thank you.
2: Thank
0: you. Also, before we go, let's hear a clip of Jewel Rogers and their piece, Alignment.

An exciting reminder that next week we'll be featuring some of the musicians from the Nebraska Crossroads Festival, poet Carolina Kabata and Brad Kolrick in our Ron Hull studio. 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

0: 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I'm Penelope Morrow in for Genevieve Randall, and glad to be here with you during this, a short 3-day summer membership drive, some summer fun that we're trying to offer you in the form of 2 tickets to see Wait, Wait, Don't Tell Me if you become a donor for Nebraska Public Media at $15 a month. 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
0: If you go and take notes, you can look like the smartest person in the universe as you get every single question right and like repeat their sentences back in time. 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Nebraska's location within the United States might seem to be just another state to get through on your way to somewhere else, but because of it being at the center of the country, it's quite diverse when it comes to its natural landscapes, especially during each of the four seasons. Nebraska Flatwater strives to depict that through an immersive video installation that's available to be seen at Kearney's Museum of Nebraska Art now until October 18th. I'm joined by the director, cinematographer, and editor of the project, Adam Larson, as well as founder of Gallery 1516, Patrick Dricky, as well as the person who originally commissioned this work for Gallery 1516. In addition, also joining me is Scott Dricky, another cinematographer on the project. Thanks for joining me, y'all.
2: Thanks for having us.
3: Yeah, thanks.
0: Let's start from the very beginning with Patrick. What was the inspiration for this commission?
4: We do a lot of collaboration projects, and one of them was a project for Opera Omaha, and that's how I met Adam. He did a program here called Dharmit Big Sur, and they came in and took over the gallery and did this 8-projector surround. It was an amazing show. At one point, you looked around, and you were standing in the middle of the ocean, waves crashing around you, and I looked at Adam, and I said, Adam, what was the budget for a thing like this? And he told me, and I said, well, gosh, that's manageable. Would you consider doing one on Nebraska? He said, sure. So we decided how to approach this. And I said, here's my bottom line. Very little verbiage. I want it to be music. I want the scenes all to be Nebraska in the four seasons. Nothing man-made. I don't want to see windmills. I don't want to see old barns because that's just not relevant anymore to what Nebraska is. And always wind up on a river somewhere because I knew how important the water is to Nebraska.
0: I'm interested in you, Adam, having worked on depicting water and vast swaths of like slow, gentle motion in previous projects. Nebraska means flat water. And around the time that we were naming this place that, we would have been calling it a sea of grass, a large span of slow, gentle moving, almost like waves with, you know, prairie schooners sailing through. I want to know how your skills that you developed came in handy here depicting the natural landscape of Nebraska.
3: I'll say first, I studied cinematography at the North Carolina School of the Arts, and I worked in film a little bit and documentaries, and then I fell into projection design. For the last 25 years, I've been designing video projections for live performance. I mean, I'll also say I'm a huge fan of nature. I spend an inordinate amount of time in dark theaters, and so it's really lovely when I can bring in the blowing grasses or the blowing trees or, you know, the leaves and such. And I find that those images really do speak to audiences.
0: Scott, I'd like to ask about your background then.
5: Similar to Adam's in that I went to film school and studied photography and film in Santa Barbara. Also a projectionist, also worked on feature films. And so when I was first engaged by Adam, Pat had said to me simply just one word, water. And, you know, I lived away for several years. I came back when I was first engaged to do this project. When Adam and I first spoke about it, I said to him, you know, it's one thing to be in Big Sur and these beautiful places that are just iconically monumental. It's going to be more hard travel to sacred places in Nebraska because there is this profound beauty here. It's indicative in one of the quotes from Willa Cather, everyone can love the mountains. It takes a soul to love the prairie. But with that, it was an indescribable experience. So understanding how Adam, having worked on other film crews, Adam is a poet. He has these impossibly slow dissolves in the edit. You know, when he's framing up, he has that intent. You know, that's pretty special to be a part of.
3: I had just listened to this composition by John Adams, The Dharma at Big Sur, and it blew me away. It's an incredible piece of music. John says that it was his impression of coming from the East Coast to the West Coast and arriving at the cliffs, and there's an electric violin within it, and he's composing specifically for an electric violin, and the notes are bending up and down and in ways that you don't typically get with a acoustic violin. I was really drawn to this, and I spent about a year in between projects going to Big Sur and again, filming not just the water, but there's rock and there's sky and then there's plants, you know, nature and trees. And I also included some dancers into that as well to have the human element. So I was able to kind of within each of those subjects to really, really delve in and to get a bunch of footage and then weave it all together in the arc of the piece.
5: Shooting or filming nature is one of the hardest things you can film. You're coming up with literally macro narratives. All these folks, we would just come up and approach them, and they understood, I think, just by our demeanor and how we approach the project. They're more than willing to allow us to come out to these places that have no man-made objects. It's just pure Nebraska.
0: In addition to the poetry of the lens, there's also writings from Nebraskans and music and narration by Sarah Rowe. How were those elements chosen to fit into the piece?
4: We decided to add quotes from Willa Cather initially, and then we expanded that. We started doing some research and looked at what quotes came from the Indian tribes, because Nebraska is the Indian word for flat water. One of my favorite quotes out of the show was by Crazy Horse, who said that you don't inherit the earth. You're merely taking care of it for your children. It doesn't belong to you. And it's just a very emotional

0: into the show too. But the only thing that we asked Sarah Rowe to do was open the show with a definition of flat water, and then to close the show with Willa Cather. It's minimal, her talking during the film. That doesn't exist. It's just visual images and the music. And we offer a program at 1516 called Bagels and Sometimes Bach. So it was important that we had a piece by Bach in the show.
1: Nebraska Flatwater is available to view at the Museum of Nebraska Art in Kearney now until October 18th. The museum is open Tuesday through Saturday, 10 to 5 p.m., and Sunday, noon to 5 p.m. My guests today were director, cinematographer, and editor of Nebraska Flatwater, Adam Larson, and Gallery 1516 board director, Patrick Drakey, as well as one of the cinematographers on the project, Scott Drakey. Thank you so much for joining me for today's show.
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0: After the Civil War, a successful black businessman named Edward McCabe felt peace and prosperity for black Americans could be obtained only by governing themselves. His life's work became creating that place at the American frontier, first in Kansas, then Oklahoma. The little-known history of Edward McCabe is found in the book Black Moses by Caleb Gale. Hear a full review on this week's All About Books. 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I'm Penelope Morrow. 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
1: And good to be with you during this Friday Live. 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
0: 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You get a pair of tickets. You can take your grandma. 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Maybe you have some people who are big comedy fans and you're not, you're kind of a sourpuss. You're not huge into the whole laughing thing. 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

0: I'm KJ Tedder, and you're listening to Friday Live on Nebraska Public Media. Today, we're going to hear about the importance of public art from one of Nebraska's most important names in public art. Lilton Alston's work has been displayed across the country and the world, including at the U.S. Capitol, which is home to his sculpture of Nebraska author Willa Cather. He's been featured on PBS NewsHour and Nebraska Public Media's documentary A Sculpted Life, and he is one of 16 artists whose work is on permanent display at the new Omaha Central Public Library.
1: My name is Lilton Alston. I'm a longtime sculptor residing in Omaha. I'm a professor of sculpture at Creighton University. And I remember many, many years ago in a news article, some 35 years ago, I said, Omaha's going through an artistic renaissance. I was right. The arts have really exploded. When I first came, I think it was a transformation, but it was a slow transformation. It's sort of like when you move to a different state, you keep your license plate as long as you can. But what I gradually began to grow into and understand, and I think that was a process of maturing on my part, was the actual really nice environment for art. It's the center of the country. People are very open-minded. There isn't a lot of bias. There's a creative environment here. I just think it's a very productive and creative environment, and was delighted to have been asked to make work for the 72nd Street Main Library. I have two bronze sculptures at the library. Bronze is a traditional medium. I have those bronzes, but they have a patina, which is a chemical treatment to the outside, which allows them to stay outdoors. And it's a white coloration on them. There are two heads. They're about 4 foot in size each. And one is titled Wisdom, and the other is titled Knowledge. Wisdom is looking at knowledge, and knowledge is looking into the library through the large pane glasses, seeking knowledge. They're on these large 4-foot by 4-foot quartzite bases, which really makes them striking. You can see them from 72nd Street. And if you come on that side, they'll be out in the courtyard where they have their cafe tables. When you are out in the courtyard, because the window's on that side and it's the south-facing side, consequently, those two heads, as you put a mirror upon a mirror, multiply. You end up seeing 10 to 15 different angles of the heads simultaneously. Bronze is a permanent medium. They're still pulling bronzes out of the Aegean Sea that are 5,000 years old. It is a very durable and permanent material, and I felt that knowledge and wisdom needed to be represented in a very permanent way. I did the bust of Charles B. Washington at the Charles B. Washington Library. He was a civil rights leader, and that I was very proud of. But my most important relation to the Omaha Public Library system is philosophical. In an era where many public institutions are underfunded and even under siege, libraries have a critical role as free informational resources that are available and welcoming to everyone, regardless of their background or economic class. I believe that the public library is a profoundly important institution in our democracy and helps to support that free flow of information and knowledge amongst the populace. So if we lose our libraries, even if we underfund them for a moment, we really put at risk that thing which makes us so unique in the world. And all of the ancient libraries have always been the key to European understandings of the world and how they move forward. I've been doing a lot of public art all my life, and I guess sculpture sometimes has a hard time finding a home indoors. Oftentimes, it's perfect for outdoors. That's why you hear the term sculpture garden. It's there for you to walk around, to see on a rainy day, especially with the human figure and form like I work with, to get that one-to-one relationship, reminding us that no matter how far we move forward in technology, we're still human beings, and that we have to treat each other as human beings, and that that bond is unbreakable. And we need to be able to see that bridge amongst all the faces that we see, that it isn't something that we reserve just for ourselves. It's not a narcissistic act. It is really a humanistic act. And so those types of things are critical. And I see that as part of that bond with public art. So when a child sees it, and a number of my friends and relatives and others have sent pictures of themselves at the sculptures, I love when they bring their kids and just having that connection, because then what that sets into motion is something that's imperceptible. And that is the future, that children will understand that public art is theirs. It belongs to them. It speaks of their lives. When we go to Europe and we go to maybe Rome or wherever we're going to go, we see their cultural history out in public. And not only that, others around the world go to see it. So we must understand that link. We must build that bridge. We have to see that path as a clear path, not one that we put hurdles in for ourselves simply because we think it's something that has a problem or doesn't work. So I think we have to look at expressions of all voices, and all of the voices of humanity need to be represented. And I think that has to be important without segregation.
0: The voice of sculptor Littleton Alston. His work, along with the work of 15 other Nebraska artists, can be found at Omaha's new Central Public Library. These artists were selected from more than 240 applicants as part of an initiative to bring public art to this new space. 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
1: Hey, it's Peter Sagal, proud to announce that Wait, Wait, Don't Tell Me is finally making its Omaha debut. 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
0: After 28 years of waiting, Wait Wait is back in Nebraska for the second time, but in Omaha for the first time. 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This is Friday Live, and I'm Penelope Morrow. Joining me in the studio to talk to you about how important you are to making everything we do here possible is Laura Black.
2: And good to be with you on this Friday morning. 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
0: Yeah, we work for you. We're only here because you want us here, and so you get to decide how much we're worth. We're hoping that today, that's $16 a month. There are some subscription services that you would not be able to pick up for $16 a month, especially with taxes added afterward. 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

0: You just heard Stand Still by Daniel Christian on Friday Live. This is Nebraska Public Media. I'm Penelope Morrow in for Genevieve Randall. The tradition of zines dates back to 1930s with tiny self-published magazines made by science fiction fans, just like internet shipping. They really started to take off in the 70s in New York's rising punk scene and have been an essential part of all things underground ever since. Each first Friday, my guests Apple and Orange, also known as Sam and Mars, hand out their zine in Tarobang, which is full of information about upcoming shows in Lincoln, artists' interviews, show reviews, and more. In just over a year, Interrobang has become an essential resource for both artists and fans in Lincoln, and they've put together a couple DIY shows themselves. Welcome to Apple and Orange. How are y'all doing?
1: Very well.
2: Awesome. Doing good this morning.
0: So how did Interrobang start? How did this project begin?
1: You should talk about your book.
2: Yeah, you mentioned the 70s, and one or two winter breaks ago, I read this book called The Oral History of Punk, and I thought it was going to be it is a historical document, but it was mostly just about the lives and drama of people like Iggy Pop and Debbie Harry and other people in the New York scene at the time in the 70s, like 60s. Well, I mean, actually, Iggy Pop came from Michigan and everything. But anyways, I was reading that and I just realized that, you know, this huge punk scene that came out from from the U.S. and everything was mostly just artists and people who were hanging out all the time and just making music with each other all the time. And, you know, they get record deals, they get money involved, and then, you know, you produce records and it explodes. And that's really kind of just what happens and what's happening in Lincoln right now. And I think we just found that important to document the stuff that we've been doing the last year or so. At that time, we'd been started going to shows since we started college, and just assumed that, like, you know, these bands are all going to do something great one day, so we should just start documenting right now.
0: Mm-hmm. Talk to me more about those parallels that you're seeing between that, like, historical scene of the time and the Nebraska scene that you're currently engaged in.
2: Mm-hmm. I think that I just think that, like, the famousness and everything, like, that just comes, it just doing it for just doing your passion forever. And I think that people in Lincoln, I think, like, New York, for example, it's just, like, you know, a famous city. There's famous things happening all the time. And Lincoln, not like Lincoln needs to be New York, but just that fame can happen anywhere and anyone can, as long as you have exposure. And so if there's people writing about it and paying attention to it, like, that's what fame is. And again, that's not our intention exactly to, like, make people famous, but more just, like, all they had to do was, for their scene, was have people who are involved in doing stuff all the time, and then you need people who are involved in documenting that as it happens, and then, you know, that'll just form a cycle, a wave of just interest, and keep that going. And if we don't need to become, you know, the entertainment capital of the United States or the world, but within our own community, I think it's really cool that we have that for ourselves. And maybe in a couple years, I mean, we know of this, there's a zine called Capital Punishment, or used to be a zine, really, and that was from the 80s. And when we found out about it, we just thought it was the most brilliant thing. They have some CDs that they recorded for their benefit shows at that time back in the 80s and stuff. And so even if it's only for Nebraskan punks for, like, you know, 30 or 50 years later, that's still really exciting that we could just have that for other Nebraskans in the future.
0: A core important part of the zine as a concept is a good title, like Capital Punishment.
2: Yeah.
0: And Tarobang is a kind of punctuation. It's an exclamation point and then a question mark, right?
2: Yes.
1: Yeah.
0: Where did that come from as your title?
1: So I got really into making, like, fake band posters. I would choose a band that I really, really liked. And then I think that one was probably Devo. I was like listening to a bunch of Devo at the time, and then I was like, if you can make, like, another band that's, like, kind of like a Devo copy, you know what I mean? Mm-hmm. And then you make the band posters for them, like, they're gonna play in, you know, Tampa, Florida on, you know, June 12th, 1987, or, like, you know, you choose a date, you choose a year, and you make the fake poster for it. And one of the fake bands that I made was Interrobang. And so I always thought that it was, like, a really silly name, and there's something, like, very clean about it. Mm-hmm. And I don't know, this is, like, a personal thing, but I like that there are two R's in it. Like, something about, like, the actual, like, shape and look of the word was very beautiful to me. And then it's also fun to say. And I like that it ends with bang. I like that it ends with bang because it's just, like, I don't know, this, like, explosion of, like, energy. And I think that that is, like, very punk to me, is this, like this energy and this, like, I guess, like, speed. I don't know. I thought that the name really fit, and I'm really glad that you agreed to it.
0: Were there any other names that you had thought of prior to it, or was it, like, immediately, like, Interrobang is the name of this zine?
1: That's one of the ones, I think that was the only one that I suggested, but there was another really good idea that you came up with, Orange. It was Pitch Blender.
2: Yes.
0: Ooh,
2: yeah.
0: Yes. Pitch Blender.
2: So, just a quick story about that. I was studying chemistry at SCC, and I was learning about Marie Curie and reading this book that her and her husband, or maybe fiancé or boyfriend, whatever, but when they were around, they had to, like, sift through pitch blends. It's, like, this mineral to get, I believe, like, radium or plutonium. And so I just thought, like, pitch blend, like, that's a really cool, just sounded cool. And then that word was just kind of floating around my mind. And then there was a band from DC, I think in the 80s or 90s, called Pitch Blend. It never really took off much, I think, outside of that area. But then I was like, okay, there's a band that already exists with it, so Pitch Blender instead. Yeah. But Interrobang really takes the cake. I think that's a really nice name.
0: Y'all are a great way to, like, get into the scene, yeah, since y'all are telling people about what's going on. What would you say to someone who maybe wants to start going to shows but feels that, like, anxiety of entering a new social space?
1: Oh, wow. I mean, I think the scene is really loving to all, like, walks of life, all types of people. And I can't, as long as you're there, like, earnestly to, like, appreciate art and, like, with a kind of curiosity to see, like, what other people are making, what they're interested in, I think that there's not, I mean, there's no kind of person that I think would be rejected from that space. I mean, if you're anxious about going, I'll come with you. I don't know.
2: That's really sweet.
1: No, I'm serious. Like, there's no, that's what I love about it. There's no dress code. Like, there's no, you know, barrier to entry except for your age. But, like, and then you turn 21, and then there really is no barrier to entry. So, like, yeah. And that's the thing about the show schedule up front. It's not in print, but if you go to the website, you can see, like, prices and, like, age restrictions. So if you're, like, under 18 and you have no money, that show will let you in. Like, yeah, I think everyone, there's a show for everybody. I really, really believe that.
0: In addition to your website, where can people find you this first Friday if they want to pick up a copy?
1: Oh, yes. Okay. This first Friday, you can find us at Parrish Studios. We usually get there at, like, 8-ish, 8, 9. And then we're there until it closes at 10. We usually print about 50 copies, and it's very rarely that we're like, oh, we ran out in 10 minutes, so we know we're out. So if you see us, and I guess you don't know what we look like because we're on the radio, but if you see us, or, like, people just holding, like, big stacks of, like,
0: paper.
1: Yeah. Paper, that's probably us, and we would love to give you one. They're 50 cents, but you can have one. It's okay.
0: Apple and Orange, aka Mars and Sam, from Interrobang, a fresh zine about the Lincoln scene. 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
0: 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Friday Live is not possible without the collaboration of Brendan Rook, Phoenix Carroll, KJ Tedder, Cole McEwen, and producer Arthur Jones. I'm Penelope Morrow.

0: Coming up this morning on Nebraska Public Media, we've got music that inspires on Morning Concert. Hear more about that here after this ID.
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0: 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I'm Penelope Morrow. Glad to be here with you on this Friday. Hope your week's been going all right so far. 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We're currently on day two of our summer membership drive. 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We also want to get you a pair of tickets to go see a cool show. That's just at $16 a month. Here in the studio with me to tell you about that is Laura Black.
2: And good to be with you. 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The show will be at the Orpheum. 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We're the ones telling you about the show. 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And we want to say a big thank you to Amy and Chad from Oakland, Iowa. Thank you very much for your support. Also, Krista and Roger in Elma. We'd like to say a thank you to you. Do you want to see this show? Wait, wait. Well, it doesn't just roll around anytime. The last time they were here in the state, it was 2012.
0: I was 12 years old.
2: Oh, my goodness.
0: I could not have seen them. But
2: you
0: the show is for all ages. I could have gone if I was 12, if I was just conscious of the fact that the show existed. If you've got a young person in your life, Wait, Wait, Don't Tell Me is a great way to get them interested in the news, in journalism, because it isn't all, you know, humdrum dreariness. It is jokes. It's fun. It's exciting. And it's also stimulating to the mind. It's a news quiz. It's trying to come up with things that you've heard about and see if you're correct and getting tested on that. And who doesn't love having an opportunity to, you know, test what they've got, what they've accumulated, what they've soaked up like a sponge from listening either to just the world at large or to NPR. That's something that you can get for you and a young person in your life, $16 a month, pair of tickets to see Wait, Wait, Don't Tell Me and have fun at a news quiz. That's September 24th, 2026. And that's also at nebraskapublicmedia.org. 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
2: Do give us a call now. You know, this is how a live radio show operates. You'll be in the audience, and Wait, Wait is all set up on stage, and you get to watch as they open the show. The red light will come on, letting you know it's being recorded. And then maybe they'll just say, okay, let's back that up. Let's redo that. And then you'll get to watch that. And of course, when all the jokes come, you'll be able to be in the audience clapping and laughing. And it will be a wonderful night, about an hour and a half, I believe the program is. Then on Friday, they edit the show. And then on Saturday and Sunday, you can listen to the show like always and know, hey, I bet that's me laughing there in the back row because that was so funny.
0: That's what I was going to say. In the comedy show, there's always that one person that has the extremely loud, loud, nasally laugh. If that's you, they're looking for you. They want you at this show.
2: What a great opportunity. So if you want to see behind the scenes, so to speak, and also maybe on Sunday be around your friends and impress them when you go, oh yeah, the answer is blah, blah, blah, and because you have heard it before. So 800-989-8236.
0: 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While we listen to this first track for Morning Concert, it's Francisco Tárrega's Memories of the Alhambra. We'll hear it played on the guitar by Christopher Parkening.

0: Memories of the Alhambra. Music by Francisco Tárrega, calling back to a time when the Moors ruled Spain. We heard guitarist Christopher Parkening performing in that recording. This is Nebraska Public Media, and you are listening to Morning Concert. I'm Penelope Morrow, glad to be here with you. In the studio with me today is Laura Black. We're here to talk to you about this summer membership drive we're in the midst of, where we're asking for your support in the form of $16 a month as a ongoing contribution to this public radio venture. And when you do so, we've got a great gift in store for you. Laura, I don't know if you want to talk about that right away, or if you want to try to bury the lead a little bit, if you want to wait just a little bit on talking about
1: that. I see what you did there. Yes. No, we'll go ahead and talk about it because it's important because we want you to make sure you get your tickets for this great production. Wait, don't tell me. The show is coming to Omaha. They'll be at the Orpheum, that's in Omaha, Thursday, September 24th at 7:30 p.m. And right now, this is the only way you can have first dibs on those tickets is by calling in during our little mini summer fun drive. 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
0: And you're not paying for those tickets. 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That's a thank you gift. The thing that you get for your $16 is great radio, is shows like Morning Concert that are bringing you music from all across the timeline when it comes to classical music. We just heard some Tárrega, some Spanish music. Next, we've got some Frederick Delius, right? We've got Handel coming up, Britain. We've got Granados and Satie, and a name I don't even recognize myself, Ferenc Erkel, who composed the Hungarian National Anthem, which we're hearing coming up. 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We're about to hear our next piece of great classical music. It's Frederick Delius's Two Aquarelles. 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
1: 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I'm Penelope Morrow. You're listening to Morning Concert. We just heard Two Aquarelles by Frederick Delius. Coming up here in just a moment, we've got The Harmonious Blacksmith by Handel. I'm in the studio today with Laura Black. Hey, Laura, how's it going?
2: 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And be like Jeremy, who called in from Lincoln just now. 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
1: 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And hey, if having great public radio is not enough for you, and it probably is, because it is for a lot of people. 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It's enough for them to just know that they're supporting something that they believe in, that matters to them. In addition, though, we do have really cool thank you gifts, especially during this 3-day summer membership drive. Laura, could you tell them about the Wait, Wait, Don't Tell Me tickets that we're exclusively offering?
2: Well, and I tell you, 2012 was the last time that Wait, Wait, Don't Tell Me came to the state of Nebraska. They were in Lincoln. I was very lucky to be able to go to that particular
1: How was
2: performance.
1: The show?
2: It was great.
1: What was your review?
2: 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And you get to laugh at all the jokes. You get to applaud. They want you to really, you know, just do your best. And then on the weekend, you can hear the show because you've been in that show and you can hear yourself laugh and applaud. What a great deal. 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
1: 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Handel's Keyboard Suite in E, The Harmonious Blacksmith. From Book 1, we'll hear Part 5, played on the trombone by Larry Zellkind.

The trombone soloist we just heard performing the Harmonious Blacksmith keyboard suite by George Frideric Handel was Larry Zalkind. 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

0: 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The context in which the piece was made was relevant to the people who were listening to it at the time, and they would have been more aware of the thing that the composer would have been thinking about when composing whatever work they were making. And being able to connect to that, have someone look and be able to tell you, hey, at the time that so-and-so composed this piece, this was going on politically in the world. It's almost always Napoleon. 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

0: Ronald Thomas led the Bournemouth Sinfonietta in that performance of the Simple Symphony of Benjamin Britten. 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I'm Penelope Morrow. 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Again, I'm Penelope Morrow. Here in the studio with me is Laura Black. Hey, Laura.
1: Hi there. It is good to be with you. You know, Benjamin Britten's Simple Symphony. Okay, I used to talk. Anyway.
0: Now you just sub in for it.
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0: Laura,
1: yes,
0: you are a great lover of choral music. You are one of the people who comes in here and is like, hello, I have found a wonderful CD that we must be adding to the collection, and we need to be doing so right now. And I think that's splendid. Would you say that you have discovered a lot of choral music that you listen to fairly frequently here?
1: Oh, yes.
0: What
1: I mean,
0: kind of
1: every
0: music?
1: Day you learn something new.
0: Exactly. Yeah. You know? 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Some Delius this afternoon. 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Laura, could you really quick tell them why?
1: I will certainly do that. You can get yourself to a great event, the Wait, Wait, Don't Tell Me. It's a thank you gift, $16 for for a month. That gets you a pair of tickets to see in person and live Thursday, September 24th. This year, 7:30 p.m. at the Orpheum Theater in Omaha. The last time they were here was in 2012. So this is a great opportunity.
0: Enrique Granados' Spanish dances are next. We'll hear the Valenciana performed by the duo Spiritoso.

0: some Spanish guitar music for you. That was Valenciana, an arrangement of Enrique Granados' Spanish Dances Part 7, weird played on the guitars by Duo Spiritoso in that recording. 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
1: 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And I want to say a big thank you to Anonymous and Lincoln. Thank you very much for that support. And Thomas in Omaha. Thank you.
0: Think about where you turn for joy, for solace, for a moment of comfort in these turbulent times. 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
3: In Washington, I'm Nora Rahm. Ukrainian President Volodymyr Zelensky is scheduled to meet with President Trump next week on the war with Russia. A White House official not authorized to speak publicly says he'll visit the White House on Tuesday. The Trump administration has announced double-digit tariffs on dozens of U.S. trading partners. It's also threatening additional tariffs on the United Kingdom. NPR's Lauren Freer reports.
4: President Trump's ambassador to the United Kingdom, Warren Stevens, told Sky News that if the new British Prime Minister, Andy Burnham, decides to tax big tech, which is mostly American companies, that could trigger more tariffs from Washington. A digital services tax is something the UK has been considering. For now, though, the British government says Trump's latest tariffs will amount to, quote, no negative change for British exports. Burnham's predecessor, Prime Minister Keir Starmer, was able to strike a better U.S. trade deal than many other countries with lower tariff rates. And King Charles got the U.S. tariff on Scotch whiskey reduced to zero when he visited the White House in April. Lauren Freyer, NPR News, London.
3: The Justice Department has withdrawn subpoenas that would have forced New York Times reporters to reveal their sources for stories about the jet that Qatar gave to President Trump. A federal judge had questioned the government lawyers, their actions, judgment, and honesty. David McCraw is an attorney for The Times. He says it will not be intimidated.
5: The stories we're reporting are important. The public needs to know not just what the government wants to tell the public, but what happens behind the scenes. And we are going to continue doing that. The second part is that the government has a way to do this. There is a process. It's spelled out in the law and it's spelled out in the rules that the DOJ has for itself. Asking the government to follow the rules, asking the government to follow the law is not interfering. It is upholding the rule of law.
3: He was interviewed on NPR. Firefighters are battling several large wildfires in more than a dozen states, mostly in the western U.S., including Oregon, Colorado, and California. They'll be getting some help from Australia. NPR's Kirk Ziegler reports.
6: The National Interagency Fire Center in Idaho has raised the national preparedness level to 5, the highest, meaning that all U.S. resources are currently deployed to major fires from Oregon to Minnesota. The concern is whether crews would be able to adequately respond if another major wildfire ignites, which in these dry conditions seems inevitable. At the fire center's request, the Australian Rural Fire Service says it will send 26 incident management and specialist bush firefighters from the state of New South Wales. These elite crews are in high demand here in part because federal agencies like the U.S. Forest Service have lost hundreds of career fire managers via DOGE or buyouts since President Trump returned to office. Kirk Ziegler, NPR News, Boise.
7: I'm Jackie Areta with these Nebraska Public Media News headlines. Since the One Big Beautiful Bill eliminated SNAP food assistance benefits for many immigrants and refugees, total household SNAP participation in Nebraska has dropped 15% from last June to this June. Hannah Vlock leads Restoring Dignity, an Omaha-based nonprofit that works with refugees. She says nonprofits are struggling to fill the gaps, coordinate transportation to food banks, and find grocery money for families.
8: I don't know how much longer we're going to be able to do this. So, I mean, it's going to get to a point where we're not going to be able to help everyone who needs help. And then what? So, I mean, we're marching towards a boiling point.
7: U.S. citizens are losing SNAP, too, adding to the food access issues. The Omaha Streetcar Authority has approved a nearly $39 million contract for the company Herzog Transit Services to operate the city's new streetcar system. Herzog, which operates Kansas City's streetcar system, is scheduled to begin 18 months of testing starting March 1st. The contract calls for the company to then operate the streetcar for 5 years after the initial testing period. Lincoln's first cat cafe signed its lease to open in late 2026, but it won't be just for cat owners. That's according to owner Emily Cancelmo.
9: So we want to be more than just a place to get a cat. We want to be overall here for the community.
7: They hope to also offer a pet food pantry and work with organizations to provide low-cost microchips. I'm Jackie Areta, Nebraska Public Media News.

0: Opening this lunch hour with a little snack by Eric Satie, that was the Chocolate-Covered Almonds Waltz, played there on the guitar by Peter Fletcher. You're listening to Nebraska Public Media, and this is Afternoon Concert. I'm Penelope Morrow. Glad to be here with you this Friday. Hope your week's going all right if it's not over yet. If this is the weekend for you, congratulations, you made it. I'm so happy to be here with you at the end of your week. I hope you're little vacation. Your little two-day stay away from work is wonderful. Regardless, though, we're still hard at work here asking for your help to make great public radio during this, our three-day summer membership drive. 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
0: 14 years.
1: It's an evening of laughter, love, news, quick wit, everything. 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
0: And this is a show for all ages. 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It's a show which kind of pokes at the news, right? Kind of pokes at the silliness inherent in the goings-on of our daily world.
1: You have to laugh at the absurdities of life. That's what I love about it.
0: Or else the absurdities get you.
1: Absolutely.
0: Yes.
1: You need to start your weekend. It's a perfect jumpstart to your weekend. And it's also a great morning. It's a Saturday morning show for us here on Nebraska Public Media. 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
1: This is literally the only place to get them.
0: Yes.
1: Is today, right now,
0: right
1: here.
0: Now. 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It's another short one, the Hungarian National Anthem, composed by Frank Erkel. We'll hear it performed by the Miller Brass Ensemble.

0: A bit of an abrupt end there at the end of that recording of the Hungarian National Anthem. We heard Frank Erkel's music performed by the Miller Brass Ensemble. Thanks for listening to Nebraska Public Media on this Friday afternoon. I'm Penelope Morrow. Here in the studio with me is Maggie Berendt. We're hanging out with you, listening to some nice classical music. Maggie and I had never heard the Hungarian National Anthem before just now. Really, I feel like I'm only familiar with like the Anglosphere ones and like maybe France and like the USSR. I don't know if the Russians still use that same anthem.
1: Yeah, I when I was watching the World Cup, I was really appreciating all the different varieties of national anthems. And that's what I love, that here we are educating and bringing you those pieces that you never heard before. That's actually a really beautiful and interesting piece of music. I believe French horn, brass quartet or quintet was performing it there. But that is what you get here at Nebraska Public Media every day. 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
0: that
1: you donate?
0: That would be a pair of tickets to see Wait, Wait, Don't Tell Me. That's coming up this September 24th of this year. Normally, I feel like when we're giving away tickets as a part of like a thank you gift, it's like a whole year in advance. You need to plan for it. For this, it's like, oh, do I have that day off? Oh, do I have like, what, like 3 hours of vacation that I can throw to like do a little trip to Omaha with a friend and go see a cool show? It's an incredible opportunity, and it's only available right now during this summer membership drive up until those tickets go up for public release. 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
1: And that is just such a great way. You're going to gather with your fellow public radio fans. You're going to be part of a community. You'll join Thomas in Omaha, Jeremy in Lincoln, Amy and Chad from Oakland, Iowa, Kristen Roger from Alma. They are all going to be there, and you want to be there with your friends. Again, this is the only opportunity right now. This is going to be such a popular show. If you have never had a chance to see Wait, Wait, Don't Tell Me live, if you enjoyed listening to it, it is quite an experience and one you don't want to miss. 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
0: 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It's Buckaroo Holiday. Work with a little more substance in terms of length. We'll hear some music from the Ballet Rodeo by Aaron Copland, performed by the Boston Pops.

0: 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The piece we just finished was Buckaroo Holiday from Rodeo by Aaron Copland. We're at the Boston Pops Orchestra performing there with conductor Keith Lockhart. 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We have a little quota inside of our programming that makes sure that we're playing a pretty good amount of music performed by people with that Nebraska connection, be they someone who is from this state, someone who still lives here in the state, someone who teaches and works in the state. We make sure to bring you music by and for Nebraskans because we're also Nebraskans here. We love this state and we love serving you. However, that's only possible because Nebraskans help us monetarily. 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
2: It isn't. 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
3: Peter,
2: the most important thing that people can do is to give on a regular basis, like sign up for like, you know, however much money a month on your credit card, because that provides the steady stream of income.
3: All right. Well, how about this?
2: Yes.
3: I promise I will join with two conditions. Number one, that you promise next time we fly to Pocatello with four connections that you not end up drooling on me because you've fallen asleep on top of me in the middle seat. And also that we can maybe end this call.
2: All right. That was Wait, Wait, Don't Tell Me panelist, sometimes airline pillow, and first-time donor, Mo Rocca. 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
0: We're about to move on back to classical music for a little while. 13 minutes of Mozart's Divertimento for two clarinets, two strings, and horns. Actually, it's two horns and strings, but there are probably at least a couple strings there. 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

0: Hey, it's Peter Sagal here from Wait, Wait, Don't Tell Me. 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But then I realized that to them I was a friend. I'm with them in their cars or their kitchens or, although it's uncomfortable to think about, their bathrooms. 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
1: 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That's right. Wait, Wait, Don't Tell Me is coming to Omaha to the Orpheum on Thursday, September 24th of this year. If you're not familiar, Wait, Wait, Don't Tell Me is NPR's weekly hour-long quiz program. 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If you'd
2: made
1: like...
2: Made up?
1: Made up?
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1: So I'll tell you something that's not made up, though. 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The willpower that it took to not make up a phone number to see the look on Maggie's face when I said some random numbers. 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
2: It's great, Penny. 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
1: It does need to be clean. 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
1: 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Robert Smithson plays the viola alongside the Brodsky Quartet. This is Fritz Kreisler's Viennese Caprice.

0: The Viennese Caprice of Fritz Kreisler's compositions. We heard the Brodsky Quartet performing there with violist Robert Smissen on today's afternoon concert. That's it for afternoon concert today, but do not fret. There is plenty more classical music coming up, picked out by you and listeners like you on Classics by Request. I like to call it music that's locally grown by you, just to add a little flavor to it. I think it's cute. Really, when you think about it, though, Nebraska Public Media is radio grown by you in your very own backyard. We're able to be here in this state because this state supports us, meaning the people, as well as the state of Nebraska, but also the people of this state support us with their direct donations because they believe in what we're trying to do, bringing people great classical music to inspire and enlighten and relax, as well as informative news to make sure that everybody's up to date on what's going on and informed about what's happening in our own state when it comes to Nebraska news. We have a news team that works upstairs on the same floor as the rest of the radio department, and we are a tight-knit crew because it's important that we all be on the same page when it comes to how we're doing our broadcasting. And we're at a huge, wonderful level of quality thanks to listeners who gave us the money to do so when they called 800-989-8236 or went online to nebraskapublicmedia.org and made their contribution. I'm Penelope Morrow, by the way. I don't know if I said that at the start. Also here in the studio with me is Maggie Barrett. Hey, Maggie.
1: Hi, Penny. It's so great to be here with you today.
0: Quick question for you, Maggie.
1: Yes.
0: What do you do here?
1: Oh, I am the communications director here at Nebraska Public Media. So what does that mean? If you receive things like our Premier Member Magazine because you're a supporter of Nebraska Public Media, or if you follow us on social media, or get our emails, or read things about us in the media potentially, or see some of our advertising. That all came from my team. And I am so happy to be here today because I love working here and I love listening and I love the wonderful music that is here. And that is music that is provided by you, supported by you. 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
0: Well, first they can say, hi, how are you, to the person that picks up the phone, see how they're doing. 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And maybe you weren't the biggest quiz person in school, maybe you hear the phrase pop quiz and you still feel that rush of cold go down your spine. 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One of them is real and is absurd and strange, and the other two are equally absurd and strange, but are jokes in some way. 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And there's a bunch of other segments. 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
0: 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To start off today's Classics by Request, music that's locally grown by you on Nebraska Public Media. You already heard just a moment of it, but an anonymous listener is bringing us some music by Richard Adensel, composed for the film Dangerous Moonlight. He was, there's like a central part of the plot that's about this concerto that this pianist is going to be composing and performing, and Adensel just wrote a whole concerto. It doesn't even appear in full in the film. They only use like 3 minutes of it, but there is a full concerto. We'll hear Martin Jones playing the piano here with the Royal Ballet Sinfonia.

0: The Warsaw Concerto from Dangerous Moonlight. Music by Richard Adensel. We heard Martin Jones and the Royal Ballet Sinfonia performing in that recording on today's Classics by Request. That piece was picked out for us by an anonymous listener. 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I'm Penelope Morrow, excited to see what y'all have on the docket for today's show. Also here, I imagine excited to see what they have on today's show on CBR, is Maggie Behrendt.
1: 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This is a very special 3-day membership drive because we have a very, very special thank you gift for people who choose to support the wonderful music and programming you hear. Penny, tell me more. Don't tell me.
0: Don't tell me. Oh, I'm sorry. I was about to tell you. Are you sure you don't want me to tell you about these tickets to Wait, Don't Tell Me?
1: Tell me.
0: Okay, fine, if you insist. For $16 a month as a thank you gift, you can get yourself a pair of tickets to see Wait, Don't Tell Me this September 24th. It's a Thursday. At the Orpheum Theater in Omaha. It's the first time Wait, Wait's been back to Nebraska since 2012. That was 14 years ago. I was 12 years old. That was 14 years ago. This is the first time that they've ever been to Omaha, and they're very excited for the large audience that the Orpheum tends to bring in. And again, I'm saying large audience there because these tickets are going to sell out. And we have a special deal right now where this is the only place that you can get tickets.
1: Exclusive. This is special. This is really special.
0: It really, really is. 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
1: bring
0: see
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0: Wait,
1: friends.
0: Wait, Don't Tell Me.
1: Bring your best friends to Wait, Wait. And then go eat it at Ted and Wally's afterwards.
0: Don't ask me to do the rest of my 16s times table. But, like, you can do any increment of $16 a month if you would like to get as many tickets to see Wait, Wait, Don't Tell Me if you like. 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
1: 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Daniel in Lincoln, Cassie in Lincoln, Thomas in Omaha, Amy and Chad in Oakland, Iowa, Krista and Roger in Alma.
0: In Alma. We have a little book of pronouncements.
1: I know, right? I'm always catching myself. 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
0: Alma, Nebraska.
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0: 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Martin and Lincoln brings us this next piece. It's Antonin Dvorak's Lento Second Movement from the String Quartet No. 12, called American, performed by James Galway on the flute with the London Symphony Orchestra and cello soloist Murray Welsh.

0: Martin in Lincoln brought us that music by Antonín Dvořák. It was the American String Quartet No. 12, Movement 2, a lovely arrangement for flute and cello. We heard James Galway playing the flute there with Murray Welsh and the London Symphony Orchestra. Nebraska Public Media is committed to bringing you exceptionally relaxing music like that slow second movement from the American String Quartet. We're also dedicated to bringing you inspiring music and exciting music, but it's that moment of calm that we've found so important that we made a specific part of our programming for it. The last 10 minutes of every broadcast of Afternoon Concert is devoted to giving you a moment to refresh and reset. 10 minutes of especially relaxing music to make the transition from classical to news go down a little smoother. I'm Penelope Morrow. Here in the studio with me is someone who loves especially relaxing music, especially I've heard this last piece we just played, Maggie Berendt. Hey.
1: Hello. I do. I love that piece, the American String Quartet. I can just feel my shoulders drop. That second movement is so gorgeous. I love it when it's a string quartet. This arrangement with James Galway,
0: really
1: this was
0: nice.
1: New to me, and I loved it. And I'm going to have to go look it up so I can listen to the other movements. But that classical music brings you that solace, the treasured moments that allow you to let your shoulders drop. I took a deep breath, really enjoyed that music, and I embrace the artistry. And so if you are enjoying the music today that is curated by listeners like you on Classics by Request, please call 800-989-8236 or go online at nebraskapublicmedia.org, because I know you're listening and enjoying it. And we want you to be part of our community and make sure this music continues. And we have a very special thank you that you can opt when you donate right now as part of our spring membership drive.
0: It's specific to this drive.
1: Yeah, very special.
0: Exciting opportunity.
1: I like exclusive things. I like
0: exclusive.
1: Feeling like I'm on the inside track, Penny.
0: I need
1: to know. So what is the exclusive thing we have?
0: Well, the exclusivity that we're bringing to you today
1: comes
0: in the form. You can be in the club, and you can join us for Wait, Wait, Don't Tell Me, coming up at the Orpheum Theater in Omaha on Thursday, September 24th. You messed me up saying things weird. This is Wait, Wait's first time back in Nebraska since 2012. 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Like so many people have, we started out this three-day drive with some cool tickets that are now no longer available. They sold out. 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That's how fast these tickets are going to go.
1: Hotcakes.
0: They open to the public very soon after this drive. 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
1: 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Keep up the good work. Thank you so much, Catherine.
0: Thanks, Catherine.
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0: 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That's a Dungeons and Dragons Stevens Show. It was a really fun interview. You can find
1: you
0: that.
1: Love that.
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0: Johann Sebastian Bach's music. That was the Brandenburg Concerto No. 3, which we heard performed by the Academy for Early Music Berlin. 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It's very exciting. 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I'm Penelope Morrow. Here in the studio with me is Maggie Berndt.
1: Hi, Penny. I'm so happy to be here with you for this Friday afternoon for this Classics by Request. Earlier, we had said, wouldn't it be fun if we had some people send us some limericks
0: in honor of
1: Wait, Wait, Don't Tell Me. And I just want to say I love our community of listeners on Nebraska Public Media because Carla Swoboda, she heeded the call. Guess what I'm going to see? Wait, Wait, Don't Tell Me. Proud supporter from Nebraska. Gave without making them ask ya. 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
0: It's so cute.
1: That's awesome. Thank you so much, Carla. And Carla is one of the many, many people who have stepped up and supported Nebraska Public Media during this three-day membership drive to support the programming, the music, the laughter, the news, everything that you rely on. So thank you so much, Carla. 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So fun, Penny. This is truly made my day.
0: It's awesome. Okay. I'm going to use myself as a case for a thing I'm about to say.
1: Okay.
0: My ADHD makes my short-term memory garbage, really bad. I was so excited and elated and like doing a little like dance for joy when the limerick came in. I was so excited at the start of that piece. Over the course of it, gone from my mind. And then you pick up the piece of paper, I'm like, oh, the limerick. Mm-hmm. That's why you need to make a call right now. You are going to forget, if you are like me, that there is not only tickets on the line, but also that this is a station that needs your help to make sure that we can continue to provide you the services that we provide you. Don't wait. 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
0: My mind is like a steel trap when it comes to the names of most Pokemon, but when it comes to remembering to do things, nothing there. 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

0: from Jules Massenet's Pastoral Poems. That was a piece called Twilight or Crepuscula, a word that has its origins in the language that the Romans spoke, Latin, that has its origins in Latin and therefore also is related to the word crepuscular, which we use to describe creatures that are alive, around and awake during the twilight hours, right? It's like nocturnal and diurnal. If you're awake right now, you're diurnal, like the rest of us. And that means that you still have time to donate to this station and get a great reward in return in the form of great classical music. 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I'm Penelope Morrow. Here in the studio with me is another diurnal individual, Maggie Barrett. Hey, Maggie.
1: Hi. Sometimes I feel like I'm nocturnal.
0: Me too, actually. I was kind of lying earlier.
1: Absolutely.
0: I'm not a morning person.
1: 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Thank you so much, Connie, for your support. Colleen in Lincoln. And earlier, I don't know if you remember, I read a thank you from one of our listeners, Catherine, mm-hmm. in Lincoln, who loves the classical music and in-depth news reporting. I just discovered that is actually my mom. Hi, Mom.
0: Hi,
1: how
0: Maggie's
1: are
0: mom.
1: You? And my parents have raised me. I've been listening to public radio since I was born. 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
0: Our next work is the last for this hour, Johannes Brahms' Hungarian Dance No. 4. 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
1: In my work with the symphony, I meet a lot of little kids who are surprisingly familiar with classical music and who can sing along. And it's not just because of cartoons and commercials, but a lot of parents have that public radio on as they're making dinner, as they're going about their day, as they're driving to school in the mornings. And that gets ingrained into these children. And I think it's really important that our children as a society are exposed to more than just pop music.
2: 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We are here for people who have been classical music listeners their entire lives. We're here for people who have just heard of the names Bach, Beethoven, and Mozart. We're here for people who are just learning the names Debussy, who maybe know some of those bigger names, but don't know folks like, for example, Brahms or Massenet, people who we were just hearing from a moment ago. The last piece that we just finished was the last of the hour. Johannes Brahms' Hungarian Dance Number 4, the orchestral version on today's Classics by Request and Afternoon Concert. I'm Penelope Morrow. Glad to be here with you for this edition of the show. Hope your Friday's going all right. Joining me this Friday during this membership drive for this summer, this little three-day drive, is Maggie Berendt. Hey, Maggie.
3: Hi. It's so great to be here. 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And what I love is how it's instilled just a love of learning and curiosity and also classical music. I play violin and piano, so I love hearing all this great music and what it does for me. 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I used to call into Classics by request.
2: Oh my goodness.
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2: Wonderful. 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I love a concerto, a symphony for canons. Incredible.
3: Well, I mean, you gotta love it. 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
2: 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Sorry. 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
2: Sometimes I feel a little bit like the adage about the frog in boiling water when it comes to, like, I guess he's not immediately in boiling water, but later, the frog, me, she's in boiling water. With classical music, because, like, I wasn't super into classical until I started working here. And then over time, I found myself referencing classical to, like, the other people in my life and getting blank stares when there's this game, Risk of Rain 2, which has part of the soundtrack references the Chopin Raindrop Prelude. And I was like, oh, this is Raindrop. And they looked at me like, what are you tagging about? I think that classical music is one of those beautiful things that has much more of an impact on your life than you might know. It's something that kind of seeps its way into you and becomes a part of you. 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
2: 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Seriously considering talking here until I hear from somebody. I don't think I will, though. Let's listen to that major work. Here's Wilhelm Friedemann Bach's Harpsichord Concerto in F minor. We'll hear Il Giardino Armonico of Milano performing with harpsichord soloist Ottavio D'Annunzio. Tone. Again, I'm going to say that number one more time because this is like a 17-minute piece. 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

0: For our major work today, we just enjoyed a recording of Wilhelm Friedemann Bach's music. The Harpsichord Concerto in F was performed there by Il Giardino Armonico of Milano and harpsichordist Ottavio D'Antone. That work picked out for us by Gene and GI for today's Classics by Request. 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
1: 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I'm Ian Vosberg, joined in the studio by Maggie Berendt, and we're here to tell you how to keep classical music, the music you love, right here on Nebraska Public Media. 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
1: I have heard a thing or two about that the last couple of days. 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
2: That's right. 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And we want you to join people like Sarah in Bellevue. 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
2: Adam and Kylie in Omaha, Connie in Omaha, Colleen in Lincoln, Catherine in Lincoln. 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
1: That's right, $16 a month. 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
0: Our next piece for this edition of Classics by Request is by Peter Ilyich Tchaikovsky. We'll hear the Hymn of the Cherubim, Part 11, It Is Meet. That's meet as in M-E-E-T, like to greet someone. We'll be hearing the Spiritual Revival Choir of Russia performing.

0: Music by Peter Ilyich Tchaikovsky. The Hymn of the Cherubim has that, Part 11, performed there by the Spiritual Revival Choir of Russia on today's Classics by Request and Afternoon Concert. 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I'll let someone else tell you about it, though.
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2: 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I'm Ian Vosberg in the studio with Penelope Morrow, and also joining me is Maggie Berendt, our Director of Communications. Maggie, it's good to see you.
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0: 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Our next work is called Lucy Long. It's by Fred Godfrey. We'll hear it performed by Lawrence Perkins on the bassoon with the New London Orchestra.

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1: 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We just had someone come in from La Vista. Thank you so much. And Lucas and Sarah in Blair. 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
3: Oh, I love Penelope Morrow. I'm Gwen Hurst from Lincoln. I don't necessarily schedule around the day. I do have on my calendar, though, Classics by Request on Friday afternoons. I like to listen to that when I'm able to, when I'm not, you know, doing other things.
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4: 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We'll be hearing it performed in this arrangement by the Ulster Orchestra.

0: Music with an English vibe. That was Lucy Long by Fred Godfrey. We heard the New London Orchestra performing with bassoonist Lawrence Perkins. 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
1: I'm Ian Vosberg in the studio with Penelope Morrow, your Classics by Request host, as well as Maggie Burnt, and we're here because this is our three-day summer membership drive. 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

0: the More Than Slow Waltz. Music by Claude Debussy. We heard an arrangement of it played by the Ulster Orchestra in that recording on today's Classics by Request Friday. Thanks for joining me, Penelope Morrow, for today's show during this our summer membership drive. 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
1: Because it's our summer membership drive, our three-day membership drive, I am in the studio. 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
2: That's right. 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It is Wait, Wait, Don't Tell Me, coming to Nebraska, coming to the beautiful Orpheum Theater in Omaha. It is not this Thursday. It is Thursday, September 24th.
1: 2 months from today.
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1: That's
2: It'll
1: right.
2: 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Again, this is the $16 a month level that gets you the thank you of the gift of laughter and learning from Wait, Wait, Don't Tell Me.
1: That's right. It's going to be such a fun show. Here's the thing. Sometimes you're wondering, gosh, what am I going to have for dinner tonight? What am I going to be doing this weekend? Maybe you're wondering, what should I do on September 24th, 2026 at 7:30 p.m.?
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2: day.
1: Wondering what she's going to do. 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That might be a little bit confusing. A live recording. How can you have live and recording together? Well, it is a show that they record, but they continuously record it. 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
0: To wrap up today's Classics by Request Friday, we've got Scott Joplin's music. The Maple Leaf Rag is performed here in an arrangement by William Tritt and the Cincinnati Pops Orchestra.

0: The Maple Leaf Rag. Music by Scott Joplin. We heard William Tritt playing the piano there alongside the Cincinnati Pops Orchestra. That concludes today's Classics by Request. Thanks for joining me, Penelope Morrow, for this edition of the show. Coming up here in just a moment, it's international news from the world. 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
1: I'm Ian Voss. We're joining Penelope in the studio, and joining me is Maggie Barrett. Hello, Maggie.
2: 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I'm feeling very jaunty after that Joplin piece.
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2: That's right. 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
4: After 5 months of war, a peace deal between the U.S. and Iran seems as distant as ever.
5: We seem to have stumbled into a form of a forever war.
4: Today on the show, assessing the rising risk of a Middle East quagmire. I'm Marco Werman. Also in India, an insult launched a student movement. It now has the government's full attention.
6: You have a situation of a country of 1.5 billion people that has been brought to its knees.
4: Writer Arundhati Roy offers her view. Plus, disagreement in Europe over catch limits on mackerel has a lucrative business near collapse.
7: You have lots of fish, you have a healthy fishing industry. You don't have lots of fish, you don't have a healthy industry. It's as simple as that.
4: And in Austria, controversy over turning Hitler's birthplace into a police station.
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9: Live from NPR News in Washington, I'm Nora Rahm. The Trump administration has announced double-digit tariffs on dozens of U.S. trading partners. It's also threatening additional tariffs on the United Kingdom if its new prime minister taxes U.S. tech companies. NPR's Lauren Freer reports from London.
10: President Trump's ambassador to the United Kingdom, Warren Stevens, told Sky News that if the new British Prime Minister, Andy Burnham, decides to tax big tech, which is mostly American companies, that could trigger more tariffs from Washington. A digital services tax is something the UK has been considering. For now, though, the British government says Trump's latest tariffs will amount to, quote, no negative change for British exports. Burnham's predecessor, Prime Minister Keir Starmer, was able to strike a better U.S. trade deal than many other countries with lower tariff rates. And King Charles got the U.S. tariff on Scotch whiskey reduced to zero when he visited the White House in April. Lauren Freyer, NPR News, London.
9: There was a ceremony today honoring the impending opening of a new bridge linking the United States and Ontario. As Russ McNamara of Detroit Public Radio reports, it was a Canada-only affair.
11: Oh, Canada.
12: The Trump administration nixed the ribbon-cutting ceremony last month, and with the president threatening new tariffs, Canadian officials threw their own party for the Gordie Howe International Bridge without American involvement. However, Ontario Premier Doug Ford is treating the soured relations between the two allies as a bump in the road.
13: I know Canadians love Americans, and I know Americans love Canadians, and that bond will last for another over 200 years.
12: The bridge will open to traffic Monday afternoon. For NPR News, I'm Russ McNamara in Windsor, Ontario.
9: The cyclospora outbreak that sickened thousands has expanded to four additional states. That's according to an update from the Centers for Disease Control and Prevention. NPR's Ping Wong reports.
2: The CDC has confirmed nearly 2,000 cases of cyclosporiasis over the past month in a multi-state outbreak. It says the true count of people sickened may be much higher. The parasite has been causing intestinal issues and explosive diarrhea across at least nine states now, including Illinois, Kansas, Oklahoma, and Pennsylvania. 98 people have been hospitalized and no one has died. The parasitic infection can be treated with an antibiotic, though most healthy people can recover without treatment. The CDC says the data continues to show that iceberg lettuce grown and processed by Taylor Farms de Mexico and served at Taco Bell restaurants is a source of the contamination. The company announced a voluntary recall last week on all its iceberg lettuce sourced from central Mexico. Ping Huang, NPR News.
9: This is NPR News in Washington.
1: Coming up on The World, we'll hear a story about the rise of India's youth-led cockroach party protests. 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Hi, I'm Ian Vosburgh, joined in the studio by Jackie Arreda during our three-day summer membership drive. 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
4: This is The World. I'm Marco Werman. It's good to be with you today. We start in India, where anti-government protests inspired by the satirically named Cockroach Junta Party have spread across the country, from the capital, New Delhi, in the north, to Hyderabad in the south. A leading figure in the movement has ended his hunger strike over education reforms that helped galvanize the demonstrations. But young protesters are pushing for broader changes in the government of Prime Minister Narendra Modi. Earlier today, I spoke with award-winning author and activist Arundhati Roy, who is based in New Delhi. She's an outspoken critic of the Modi government, and I began by asking her to describe the atmosphere in the city right now.
6: The atmosphere is simultaneously hilarious and a little full of apprehension because we've never seen this particular sort of section of society, young, middle-class Hindu, for the most part, students, but also every other kind, you know, Muslims and Buddhists and Christians, but all together, really the Hindu majority whose parents' generation really voted for Modi and the BJP, now just up in arms, well, unarmed, but armed with the wildest humor you can possibly imagine, despite massive violence on the part of the police. Mm. So now I don't know what's going to happen next. You know, the air is very tense and the jokes are very sharp.
4: Hilarity and apprehension, that's a great way of summing it up, and not surprising because the Cockroach Party began as satire but has become a real political force. What do you think this movement captures about India today that conventional opposition politics has failed to do?
6: Well, I think people actually missed the fact that this younger generation does not subscribe to the same politics as its parents. And there's been such a fear and a pall of silence that hung around. So it was hard to know what people were thinking. I mean, just 10 days ago, a mildly off-color joke about Modi could get your social media shut down. If you're a Muslim, it could get you put into jail. And suddenly there's a outpouring of fury and hilarity.
4: How else has satire come up in these protests?
6: So it's hard for me to convey it because most of it is in Hindi.
4: Okay.
6: Most of it is just a kind of collection of expletives. And it's like as though the quiet part is being said out loud. Everyone is saying what we thought but could not say. But they are saying it in such numbers that nobody can do anything about it. And this is the internet generation. So they're like little fish swimming around. They try to jam the internet. It didn't work. The social media is just like all of us just spend our whole nights awake laughing at it.
4: I mean, there have been so many reasons to rise up over the years. Why do you think this is happening now?
6: So this is a strange confluence of things. First of all, the flashpoint, of course, was the continuous and consistent leak of these public exam papers for which students spend years preparing, and the poorer ones, you know, their parents sell land, sell their homes in the hope that they can get a future and an education. Those papers are leaked onto the social media, like 152 leaks, I think. That's what the opposition says in 2014. Mm. But the point is that even after you get an education, there are no jobs. Everything has been privatized. Everything is put into the hands of these two industrialist friends of Modi's. Obviously, for the upper ranges, AI is taking over. You have a situation of a country of 1.5 billion people that has been brought to its knees. I mean, the middle class and the poor alike. So that's what you're seeing in these protests. Everybody is out there.
4: If we just look at this education scandal, Prime Minister Modi has promised to punish government officials involved in it. What is your reaction to that?
6: My reaction is to burst out laughing because this is the fourth time he said the same thing. And there has never, ever been a conviction, ever. And in fact, yesterday, the kingpin of the previous scandal was given what they call a clean chit and released. So this is just standard bullshit from our politicians.
4: I mean, the fact that Prime Minister Modi is responding in this way, what does that tell you about his sense of vulnerability right now?
6: It tells me that he has no idea of what he's up against.
4: So Sonam Wangchuck has ended his 26-day fast, but the protests continue. The demands have broadened beyond one individual. What are the current demands?
6: So the current demands of the students are very simple. The resignation of the education minister, compensation for all the young people who died by suicide, an apology from the prime minister, and action against the police who've beaten up kids very badly. But if you go to the protest and you follow it, What has been said is way beyond that. Now the target is singularly Modi himself. And Sonam Wangchuk, of course, he galvanized the whole thing with his fast, but he has been previously allied with the BJP, you know. So he broke his fast in the presence of BJP ministers, and I don't think that's gone down very well. And I don't think this movement actually has any specific leaders.
4: I mean, vocal opposition to Modi has carried dangers in the past.
6: Yes.
4: What's your sense of the risk to protesters today and dissenters like yourself?
6: Oh, I'm very, very, very, very worried, you know, because it's not just in Delhi, in city after city after city. It's not thousands, it's millions of kids out there now. And the police is totally outnumbered, and the kids are really just having fun. This has never happened in protest before, you know. They're like, please, can you put the water cannons on? It's so hot. And then they go and dance under the water, and they run off with the barricades, and the police don't know what to do. And I'm just wondering, you know, I mean, if they were Muslims or Sikhs or Christians or tribes people or Kashmiris, the army would have been out and would have killed quite a few by now. Now, this, as I keep saying, this is their major constituency. So what's going to happen? Is he going to try and get the army out, or is he going to defuse it? Already the television channels are saying, oh, it's a foreign plot, they are Pakistani, and so on.
4: Well, you do know what it means for Modi to control the media and freedom of expression. How has he managed to control the narrative up to this point?
6: Well, you see, the point is that the media, for example, is owned by big corporations, many of whom are very close allies of Modi. And in return for their favors, they get ports and coal mines, and everything is privatized. And even that privatization is centralized. Some of them own up to 27 news channels. There's a conflict of interest in the ownership itself.
4: Arundhati Roy, you've spent years warning about democratic backsliding, centralization of power, the narrowing of dissent. Does this feel like an inflection point, or simply another chapter in a much longer story you've been telling?
6: It's hard to say, but as I said, I have never seen this individual, Mr. Modi, being so mocked and jeered at before. So that does feel like an inflection point, but I really can't say how it's going to pan out, because this regime is capable of unbelievable brutality.
4: You've been in prison for your own activism, although briefly, and have more recently faced prosecution over remarks you made years ago about the Indian Territory of Kashmir, which was considered provocative. Has living under the threat of legal punishment changed the way you think about speaking out on issues in India?
6: Yes and no, in the sense it has sharpened me, it has made me cautious, it has made me think carefully about what I say and how I say it, but it hasn't stopped me from saying what I want to say.
4: So if the cockroach movement has exposed a generation's frustration with corruption, unemployment, and accountability, what do you think comes next?
6: Honestly, right now, these are young people, very, very young people. Their first outing into the political arena, and it's been amazing. But now it's time for the opposition and for adults to come in, because as I said in the piece that I recently wrote, the reason that the government feels it does not need to listen to anything and anyone is because it has captured the election machinery. You know, it's reconstituted the election commission. It has fiddled with the voting machines. It has voter lists now where there are millions of phantom names and millions of real people deleted from it, trying to realign the constituencies and how they are mapped in its favor. The courts look away. The bureaucracy and the police are completely complicit. So it doesn't feel that it can really lose an election, and therefore it doesn't need to listen to people. But this is a huge country, and we have a history of fighting for things. And for a while, that was snuffed out, but I feel that it's coming back.
4: I wanted to get your thoughts on this before we let you go. It's intriguing that the source of the name for the Cockroach Party came from an Indian student living in Boston who posted on Instagram, what if all cockroaches came together after unemployed young people were labeled cockroaches by India's Chief Justice? What do you make of this global boomerang effect? What does that tell you about what's happening right now?
6: It just tells me that there's a new thing in the air, a new way of doing politics, and sometimes people don't understand it. Sometimes it can go badly wrong, you know, like you have student uprisings and you had the Arab Springs, and then it goes back to something even more frightening and worse because there's a clampdown. So the opposition has to somehow come together and be responsible, the political opposition parties. Otherwise, things are going to get very, very bad. Because, you know, the vigilante Hindu right wing is very violent. So these kids, as I said, they're beautiful and they're funny. But when things start to go south, what's going to happen? I don't know.
4: Arun Doughty Roy is a renowned writer and activist based in New Delhi.
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14: You know, I'm not working on anything personally right now other than just managing the newsroom and planning out election coverage, which will be here, you know, before we know it.
1: Midterms.
14: But we do have some interesting stories coming to the Nebraska Public Media audience next week. One is over demolition derbies. I know we all like to watch those during the county fair time. Absolutely. Did you know that it's getting more expensive to participate in a hobby that's kind of been known to be relatively cheap? So that's one of the stories we have. We also have an interesting story about how some Nebraska communities are renovating their old schoolhouse buildings, like the one house schoolhouse buildings, one room schoolhouse buildings, into just to give them new life. Flower shops, housing, different things like that. That's a story that took our education reporter literally all across the state. So it'll be a really neat week come next week. And we can really only do all of these stories and hit the road and go out to talk to people in person rather than just calling them up on the phone because people donate to us. And you can do that right now during our pledge drive. 800-989-8236 is that number to call, or you can donate at nebraskapublicmedia.org.
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1: 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As Jackie mentioned, we've heard from all across the state. 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That's how big of a deal this is. 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
4: This is The World. I'm Marco Werman. The U.S. continues to move a considerable number of military assets to the Middle East. According to reports, we're talking combat jets, tankers, special operations personnel, and medical support. Now, this could all be a show of force by the Trump administration to threaten Iran to come back to the negotiating table. It could also mean another round of escalation, more than we've seen in the past 2 weeks. The World's Shireen Jafari breaks down the latest.
15: Overnight, the U.S. military carried out strikes on Iran's naval centers, as well as drone and missile storage facilities. Iranian officials said at least 50 people have been killed in the recent U.S. attacks. Since the U.S. and Israel launched a war on Iran in February, the goals have shifted many times, from helping the Iranian protesters overthrow their government, to stopping Iran from having nuclear weapons, to getting the country to open up the Strait of Hormuz. Daniel Shapiro is the former U.S. ambassador to Israel. He also served as Deputy Assistant Secretary of Defense for the Middle East in the Biden administration.
5: We seem to have stumbled into a form of a forever war, or at least a much longer war. Remember, President Trump thought this was going to take just a few days. And just like with Venezuela, he would quickly dispatch with the Iranian regime and essentially install somebody that he could control. Nothing like that has happened. We're close to 5 months in, and it doesn't look like we're anywhere close to the end.
15: Shapiro says the U.S. might be planning short ground operations, maybe in one of the Iranian islands, as a way to pressure Iran to open up the Strait of Hormuz.
5: It's a bit of a cul-de-sac that the United States finds itself in, trying to find a way out of this war that didn't have a clear strategic objective and has devolved into simply a fight for control over the Strait of Hormuz.
15: Shapiro says he finds it unlikely that this latest round of military escalation is going to change Iran's calculus.
5: The Iranian regime is in a fight for survival, and they view control of the Strait

0: rate as one of the most important measures that will give them an ability to deter other types of attempts to bring down the regime or to attack its nuclear facilities or put other strains that it doesn't want to endure.
1: The Strait has become a central dilemma in this war. Early on and on their attack, Iran began using it as a point of leverage. The essential waterway for global energy turned into a battleground between the U.S. and Iran. But over the months, countries have tried to find alternatives to bypass the Strait altogether.
2: The most important diversion mechanism are pipelines.
1: Karen Young is a scholar at Columbia University. She's also with the Middle East Institute. She says pipelines in Saudi Arabia, the United Arab Emirates, and northern Iraq have become essential. They have eased some of the pressure, Young says, but they are in no way enough to replace shipping through the Strait of Hormuz.
2: Everyone says, well, yes, we knew this was a possibility, but I think it was sort of underestimated in how prolonged and how severe the threat could be.
1: As the weeks went on and as it became clear that ships will not be able to pass the strait without threats, governments and energy companies in the Middle East started planning long term. They are ramping up construction of new pipelines and ports to lower their reliance on the strait. The Emiratis and Saudis are doing that. Countries have also expanded trucking routes.
2: Goldman Sachs did an estimate that if, you know, this was really on an accelerated timeline, we could see new pipelines within 2 years, maybe even 18 months.
1: If these plans materialize, we could see about 75% of the pre-war oil shipments diverted. Jean-Paul Rodrigue teaches at the Department of Maritime Business Administration at Texas A&M University.
3: There have been, I would say, the consideration and actually the beginning of massive investments to create alternatives because of the current circumstances, Iran cannot be trusted anymore in the future.
1: Rodrigue says that under normal circumstances, moving goods and oil around the world by shipping is the easiest way. But the war in Iran is changing the government's and companies' thinking. But is Iran overplaying its hand in the long run when it comes to its power over the Strait of Hormuz?
3: It looks like right now it doesn't play out as Iran intended in terms of the resilience of global supply chains. The can of worms has been open. It has to play itself out.
1: This week, the Houthis in Yemen attacked Saudi ships in the Red Sea, throwing yet another wrench in the global energy supplies. Karen Young with the Middle East Institute says we are at a moment when governments are considering all options of energy supplies and routes.
2: This crisis really, you know, draws down the imperative to have multiple sources of your energy needs, whether that's oil, gas, or renewables, or coal, or whatever it is, and to have it from a diversified set of regions.
1: Even energy-rich Saudi Arabia has been looking to move away from oil. This week, the Trump administration announced a deal to develop the kingdom's nuclear capabilities. The details are yet to be announced. Meanwhile, the Iranian government knows there are limits to its current strategy. In a piece for Foreign Affairs, former Foreign Minister Javad Zarif wrote that Iran has disrupted the global energy markets with the goal of getting the U.S. to end its war on his country. For the world, I'm Shireen Jafari.
4: 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Coming up on The World, we'll be remembering the first Tibetan Freedom Concert that took place 30 years ago in San Francisco. Hi, I'm Ian Vosper, joined in the studio by Jackie Areta. 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
5: It's a special pledge drive for us because we have Wait, Wait, Don't Tell Me tickets. 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They'll be in the beautiful Orpheum Theater. And I just think it would be so cool to sit in the audience and hear the laughter firsthand, be a part of the laughter, see all the lights.
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5: Yeah, first-hand laughter.
4: First-hand laughter.
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6: This is The World. I'm Marco Werman. 30 years ago, the first Tibetan Freedom Concert was held in San Francisco. Great live music was the attraction, but so was the central message of the shows, the struggle of the Tibetan people for freedom from a brutal Chinese government. The concerts were co-founded by the late Adam Yauch of the Beastie Boys and activist Aaron Potts. Earlier this week, we spoke with Erin about her and Adam's mutual interests.
7: He was asking a lot of questions about Tibet, about what was going on in Tibet, about Buddhism, and that's how our friendship began.
6: 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The six-part series is hosted by Erin Potts. Today we're going to hear another excerpt from Freedom Needs a Soundtrack, going back to that June weekend in 1996, when the first concert took place. It starts with the voice of then MTV VJ Kurt Loder.
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11: I've been a bit obsessed about the Tibet thing since I was a teenager.
7: Sean Lennon and his mom, Yoko Ono.
12: This is a global village, as you know, and everything that happens in this village affects us directly.
7: Chuck Sampa. Oh my God, Rage Against the Machine.
13: The reason why Rage Against the Machine had the Beastie Boys back was because we had a mutually supportive relationship with regards to the issues that we were into. My name is Tom Morello. I'm a musician and activist. I'm a founding member of Rage Against the Machine. Adam's spirituality and the issue of Tibetan freedom was really, you know, near and dear to him. And he fully wielded the cultural capital of that band to bring the attention of the West. I probably didn't know that much about the issue of Tibet before, you know, Adam brought it up. But what I did know was that they were our brothers in arms on the right side of history, and that when we asked them to play a show, they said yes. And when they asked us to play a show, we said yes.
7: That was Yauch. It was him asking everybody, all of his friends, these legends of music and of music and activism. There were Tibetan musicians that performed. The Tibetans supporting our work was essential. We had 500

0: was very politically active, and, you know, we were filling up small rooms of people to try to appeal the case for Tibet and our struggle for freedom.
1: The Tibet movement had existed for decades. So there were dozens of organizations and advocacy networks already doing really essential work long before Milarepa was ever created and long before those concerts existed. So, you know, we were entering an ecosystem that was already live, it was already working. And our contribution was this cultural strategy that kind of tried to build upon the work that the Tibetans were already doing.
0: I was finishing my last year of university just outside of Toronto, and there was rumblings within my group of friends that there was this massive concert being planned in Golden Gate Park in San Francisco. And it became a guessing game of how are these coming together? Wait, who's organizing it? We knew that it was Adam from the Beastie Boys, this group called the Milarepa Fund, and this partnership with Aaron Potts.
2: Meet Aaron Potts, 24-year-old director and co-founder of the Milarepa Fund.
3: Adam Yauch from the Beastie Boys, instrumental in helping put this concert together. I understand.
0: I wasn't quite sure what to make of it. This was the 90s where certain artists and actors who were trying to find, I guess, their own religion were falling into Buddhism and starting to follow the Dalai Lama and being attracted to that sort of sense of wisdom and Dharma practice. It took a minute to figure out how I felt about it, but once we got more exposure to Adam and how he was invested in the cause and how he came to the Tibet issue, it felt very genuine and authentic and respectful.
4: The main reason that we're doing the concert is to raise awareness about Tibet, to let people find out about the Chinese occupation.
0: As we got closer to the time of the concert, there are volunteers that are needed at the concert. They would like Tibetans to come and help connect the dots for concert goers, work on the actions that were going to be featured at the concert in terms of petitions or postcards. So we planned to attend and flew with a group of friends and family and landed in San Francisco International Airport.
5: Welcome to the Tibetan Freedom Concert. I'd first like to introduce everybody.
0: There was a press conference that was held, and it had the organizers, the Milarepa Fund, including Adam Yauch and Aaron. I remember coming in, and it was getting started. I had not a clue what the organizers looked like. I was sort of expecting producers of the show to be our parents' generation. And then as the participants were filing in, and it was Bjork, it was one of the guys from De La Soul. And I remember seeing Aaron, and at that point we hadn't met. She had her hair in a ponytail. And I remember looking at Aaron and being like, oh, that's her. And they're young. I'm trying to say it in a way that's not going to be babying, but she just looked so young. She looked like us. And then...
6: My name is Paldin Gyatso.
0: Paldin Gyatso arrives, who was the Tibetan monk who was imprisoned and had escaped with his torture devices.
6: There was a rising of tens of thousands of Tibetans in Lhasa, the capital of Tibet. I was imprisoned for 33 years in Tibet. Their sores would come on their limbs by being suspended from the ceiling, and then they would have fires lit underneath them. And then from 1987 on, there was also electrical torture inflicted upon the Tibetans in these prisons. We'll show you some of these cattle prods that were used on him and all of the female prisoners.
0: That was a big moment. To see him surrounded by media and press, hearing him tell this story of his imprisonment and torture and then escape.
6: These are the cattle prods. These were smuggled.

0: out of Tibet. These are the actual instruments that were used in his prison. These would be plugged in, so they're completely electrified. There's a button here that would be pushed, and then sparks would be emitted from this end here.
1: I just remember looking around that room and saying, gosh, all these people are paying attention. Because we had thousands of stories like this. But until you can see it and until people pay attention, you just don't feel heard. In those days, very little was coming out from Tibet. It was a lot of Tibetans in exile getting the information, the Tibetan government in exile getting what they could and sharing these stories and testimonies. And those stories were always, you know, dismissed by the Chinese government. To see Aaron up there talking about Tibet in a way that felt right, what I saw was somebody who was our generation bringing together a culture and a moment in a way that we could see ourselves in it. It was a moment of relief in understanding that this was going to be good. The day of the concert, I remember getting up really early to report for our volunteer check-in in Golden Gate Park. That Saturday morning, June in 1996, it was cold. There was fog. There was wind.
2: We were trying to create a microcosm of a free Tibet with our concert. With everything we did, we had miles of Tibetan prayer flags strung everywhere on the concert grounds.
1: Two stages side by side.
2: We had two stages in part because we didn't want a headliner. And so we called them the red stage and the blue stage.
1: The stage had a massive Tibetan flag, which I have never seen one that big in my life.
2: So it's yellow with snow lions holding a bunch of jewels in the middle of it. And these sort of rays that go out. It's a very visually stunning flag.
1: There was great care that was given to build these reconstructions of some of the Tibetan parts of our place and our culture. They're called stupas.
2: A consecrated Tibetan stupa, a monastery tent where monks and nuns were creating traditional Tibetan art and doing prayers where the concert goers could observe what they were doing and participate. We wanted anybody with two eyes and two ears who came to this concert and didn't know anything about Tibet, was only coming for the music, for them to absorb so much information about Tibet just by how it felt to be on those grounds.
1: We had arrived, obviously, quite early, so the concert goers hadn't arrived yet. Production was still getting set up, and there were a lot of us Tibetans that were coming in our traditional Tibetan dress. You're straddling two worlds. You know, you have your one culture in the East and you have your Western, but you're in a dominant North American culture. So you're following all of these popular cultural influences as you do as a child and a teenager. And then to suddenly have those two worlds collide. We had grown up as a very small minority of Tibetans in North America. And at a time when we would say it was hard to fill a room for Tibet. And now we had a sold-out concert of 50,000 people per day. It was life-changing.
3: Lots of acts are here for the Tibetan Freedom Concert.
2: I was so busy during the concerts that I actually don't remember much of the performances, but there are moments that I remember.
4: Today we change our name. We are no longer the Foo Fighters. Today we are the Freedom Fighters.
2: I remember the Foo Fighters saying they were no longer the Foo Fighters, that today they were going to be the Freedom Fighters. I remember Biz Markie and having half the crowd say free and the other half say Tibet. One of the performances that stands out the most in my entire life is when Tribe Called Quest played. And I was standing next to our head of production, taking it all in, looking out at the crowd. And then I saw way back in the distance, I saw one of our perimeter fences get overrun with kids who were breaking through. And I looked at him and I was like, should we do something about that? And he was like, no, like kind of just shook his head like, no, there's nothing we can do. I remember the mayor of San Francisco showing up at our concert. Now, remember, we were in a public park in San Francisco. The city had to give us permission to be there. And the mayor's name at that time was Willie Brown. And he shows up right when Rage Against the Machine is singing, "F*** you, I won't do what you tell me." And he wants to go on stage. And it's like this insane anti-authority song with the crowd just going wild. And I'm like, of course he comes right at this moment.
5: When it comes to great political music, it first and foremost has to be great music. Many people come to the show just to enjoy the music, but there's some certain percentage that are going to be, it's going to stick with them and that's going to last beyond the concert. And that is because of the music that allows those doors to be open to the ideas.
2: One of the speakers was Paul Dengyatso, who was a Tibetan monk. He spent 30 years in prison for demonstrating against the Chinese and for Tibetan independence. When he was released, he somehow bribed a Chinese officer at the prison to give him the cattle prod and the torture devices that had been used against him. And he smuggled those out as he escaped from Tibet. And he talked about that on the stage in front of 50,000 people.
1: I was watching the crowd more than him speaking. And I was nervous. I'm so protective of my culture and our story. I was nervous that this wasn't going to be given the deference that I felt it deserved, just because it's so foreign to a lot of Westerners. But when I looked out at the crowd as he was speaking, I remember just feeling such relief and then also gratitude for how respectful and caught up in his testimony, in his speech, the concertgoers seemed to be. And I think that was probably, you know, one of the more emotional moments from the concert.
2: When the music was done, we all just kind of like gravitated towards our production trailer. Like, I don't think we all knew what to do after the music stopped and everything was over. And we just all kind of gathered there impromptu. And Paul Dengyatso, he was there and he started talking to us. And he said that he can die in peace now knowing that this has happened and that it was the greatest day of his life. I actually was looking at some old pictures recently and looking at them with my husband, and I saw a picture of Paul Dunlop. And I just turned to him and I said, I am so glad he got to see the Tibetan Freedom Concerts and he got to see the crowds and what impact those concerts had, that he went from being tortured for 30 years so severely that all of his teeth were knocked out. And then to go from that to seeing this moment where tens of thousands of people were taking action for Tibet.
6: That was Aaron Potts of the podcast Freedom Needs a Soundtrack. Aaron, along with the late Adam Yauch of the Beastie Boys, co-organized the Tibetan Freedom Concerts. The first of those shows was held 30 years ago this spring. 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
6: This is The World. I'm Marco Werman. Take the most lucrative fishery in the Northeast Atlantic, fish it to the verge of collapse, then refuse to reduce your catch because you'll have less than your neighbors. Welcome to the Mackerel Wars. It is a dramatic name for a major fishing dispute now playing out between several nations and coalitions in Europe.
10: So the EU, Russia, the UK, Norway, Iceland, the Faroe Islands and Greenland are the parties that make up the fishing dispute.
6: That's Johnny Hughes, a fisheries expert with a London-based Blue Marine Foundation. Earlier today, he laid out what's at stake in the so-called war. A lot, as we'll hear. Hundreds of millions of dollars, people's livelihoods, and a once plentiful species of fish now at the brink.
10: Unfortunately, in the last 10 years, the stock has declined by 70 to 75%. And the reason behind that is the countries that fish it have caught every year, on average, 40% more than what the sustainable level would be. And this is largely driven by a desire to maximize what you catch and hope everyone else stops. So they're all to blame, but they're not all equally to blame.
6: Who deserves more of the blame, in your opinion?
10: I would say whoever's caught the most. So Norway top, then UK, and then everyone else sort of lumps in around the same. But the problem, which I think is sort of the nub of the whole thing, is because they can't agree who gets what, they all set their own quota. So it is quite complicated, but the scientists say this is the maximum amount you can catch. Let's say it's 100,000 tons as an example. Everybody then says, well, okay, well, I think that sounds reasonable. I'll catch 30,000 or I'll catch 40,000. But you can soon see how if you add those all up, you get well over sustainable level. And last year, the parties, with the exception of Russia, came to a sharing arrangement. And you think, okay, that sounds like progress. That's good. But because Russia wasn't there, they left Russia 1% and they took the other 99 and then have tried to say, well, look, it's Russia's fault. But yeah, why does the UK get 30 and Russia get 1 would be Russia's argument.
6: I mean, there's also, you're kind of leaning into it there, this undercurrent of geopolitics, given the animosity between Russia and the EU over the Russian war in Ukraine. How has that come into play? Do you see that taking a role?
10: It certainly hasn't helped. I mean, there's been this, the overfishing problem predates the Russian invasion of Ukraine. The war has made it worse because basically the EU and Russia won't sit in a room together and discuss things. So it definitely hasn't helped. But I think if we were being honest, this was a problem that existed before that. Mm. And I'm not convinced Russia hadn't invaded Ukraine, this would still be happening now.
6: So, Johnny, who can arbitrate this war to everyone's satisfaction, including Russia?
10: There is a slightly bizarre situation that nobody can. All the parties could ask an international arbitration to decide the shares for them. That's within their power. They choose not to do that because they don't want to give up the right to decide for themselves. So there is a mechanism where years ago they could have set up a tribunal that would literally for this sort of thing. Russia at the time vetoed the creation of that tribunal. So that now is a non-starter because that would happen again.
6: Well, earlier when I said mackerel has been fished to the brink, what does that mean precisely? Is there a risk of mackerel being an endangered species?
10: It's a challenging phrase because the endangered species tends to meet a particular criteria that is difficult to apply to fish. What you get in fish populations is there is a level below which the scientific term is reduced reproductive capacity. Basically, the stock is not capable at that level of supporting itself. The reproduction rate isn't high enough. And they're already below that. So likelihood this year, because catches this year will now come to about twice the recommended sustainable level. So you've gone 70% in 10 years. This year, the assessment will probably show that's even more. If that was happening to a tiger or a rhino or an elephant or something that everyone knew, there would be outrage. But because it happens at sea, they get away with it.
6: Well, I mean, it doesn't just happen overnight. How did we get here from regular fishing of mackerel to the so-called wars over it and massive reduction of stock?
10: Because they caught too much. So there is a level you can catch every year that allows the stock to replenish itself, and the stock stays roughly the same. And that level is already quite high. So a sustainable level of fishing, under sort of the way we define it, it's international law, is about half of the fish every year. They took that and then 40% on top of that. That only ends one way. So everybody knew this was happening. Like, this is not a surprise to anyone.
6: Yeah, I mean, it almost seems like a game of chicken, only no one backed down. What are you expecting to see over the next year? All the parties sitting down finally to talk to prevent stock collapse?
10: I hope so. I think it's probably too late to prevent stock collapse. I think that's happened. I really do worry about us now chasing the stock down and down and down. I wish I was more optimistic, but it's clear the parties cannot behave in a sustainable way on their own without external pressure. So I hope that the people who live in these countries are going to be outraged enough that they will have to start taking it seriously. So here in the UK last year, several supermarkets said, yeah, we're not selling mackerel anymore. You can't be trusted to manage this properly, and we need reliable supply chains. And that's not what this is. So mackerel is already starting to be pulled from shelves. I think that will now continue because there aren't as many left.
6: Yeah, project yourself into the future for a moment. What would the impact of a collapse of stock of mackerel be?
10: Economically, pretty bad. This is hundreds of millions of dollars worth of fishery. So this year, the UK's fishing fleet will catch, has a value of quota that's about £160 million less than last year. And most of that is because of the mackerel collapse. Realistically, that's probably going to happen again this year. So wow. That's pretty bad. I would say that this is an industry that is largely dominated by big, big companies who made a lot of money crashing this stock. You know, they should be fine because they built up plenty of cash doing this. I am more worried about the guys who get a little, you know, they get 500 grams or whatever, or half a ton as their annual quota. Them it has quite a big impact on. We have this all the time in fisheries. If there are no fish, you have no fishing industry. So any government that wants their fishing industry needs to prioritize fish first. It's as simple as that.
6: Johnny Hughes with the Blue Marine Foundation in London explaining what the mackerel wars are all about.
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15: I'm Ilse Chang.
16: And I'm Debbie Elliott. This hour, we return to a story we followed with former NPR colleague Barbara Bradley Haggerty.
15: The wrongful conviction of Benjamin Spencer, and now the friendship between him and the son of the man he was falsely accused of murdering.
17: The day my dad died, I was in a different prison, an emotional prison, you know, in my head, and he was in a prison behind bars.
16: Also, how the U.S. has fallen way behind the rest of the world when it comes to sunscreen.
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19: Live from NPR News in Washington, I'm Ryland Barton. Iran targeted American strongholds around the Persian Gulf while the U.S. bombarded Iranian military sites today as the two countries showed no signs of backing away from the war. The conflict continues to choke off shipping traffic through the Strait of Hormuz, sending oil prices higher. President Trump says the U.S. and Iran are currently in negotiations.
20: We are talking to them. I think they're being serious. I think they are being by far the most serious that we've seen them, but that doesn't mean we get there. We'll see what happens.
19: U.S. embassies in the Middle East began alerting Americans in the region that options to leave could become more limited. Iran's Revolutionary Guard advised residents of neighboring countries to stay away from bases with U.S. troops. President Trump is set to attend the annual White House Correspondents' Dinner tonight. As NPR's Tamara Keith reports, it's a redo after the original dinner was interrupted by a gunman.
21: The annual dinner is a celebration of the free press that traditionally includes an acknowledgement of the often strained relationship between presidents and the press that covers them. But strained doesn't even begin to capture the all-out war Trump has waged on journalists since returning to the White House. That includes threats, regulatory actions, numerous lawsuits, punishing news organizations for editorial decisions, as well as frequent personal insults. The first dinner was interrupted before his speech, but Trump said he had planned to be rough on the press. The redo is at a smaller venue with tighter security arrangements. Tamara Keith, NPR News.
19: A 16-year-old in Georgia is awaiting sentencing after pleading guilty today to killing four people and injuring several others in a shooting at his high school nearly 2 years ago. Shemaine Cruz of member station WABE reports.
22: Colt Gray was charged as an adult with malice murder, weapons violations, and cruelty to children for the September 2024 shooting at Appalachie High School, northeast of Atlanta. He faces a minimum sentence of life in prison, but it's up to the judge to decide whether he should be eligible for parole. Family members of the victim say that while adults around him missed multiple warning signs, the teen is the one who decided to bring the gun to school and to pull the trigger. The teen's father, Colin Gray, was convicted of second-degree murder in March for giving his son the gun used in the shooting as a Christmas present. The father and son are expected to be sentenced separately next week. For NPR News, I'm Shemaine Cruz in Atlanta.
19: Skydance-owned Paramount has agreed to delay closing its $81 billion buyout of Warner Brothers Discovery well into next year. The move comes as a judge continues to consider a challenge from 12 states seeking to block the deal altogether. The states allege the merger would extinguish competition in Hollywood and lead to fewer choices for consumers. 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
0: I'm Jackie Areta with these Nebraska Public Media News headlines. A chemical manufacturing company is receiving concerns from Hallam residents about its proposed data center addition and carbon black expansion in Lancaster County. At a town hall Thursday, Monolith detailed its plans to partner with a company that builds hyperscale data centers. But Monolith CEO Russell Webb said its new partner, Crusoe, doesn't build large data centers.
3: So when we started looking at the data center option, we wanted to try to pick a partner that does those type of things. It's very efficient, it's right size, it's not like a mega partner that builds these humongous data centers.
0: Several residents said they felt uneasy about the development and the communication from the company. Business owners and immigration advocates gathered in York Thursday to brainstorm solutions for workforce shortages and immigration law. State Senator Jana Hughes, whose district includes York, says her communities are short on workers, particularly in the ag sector. But sometimes politics get in the way of pro-immigration policy at the state level.
4: I think with the district, just with the climate that we're in, there is some negativity toward it, for sure. I know there is. We just need to be able to have some reasonable conversations.
0: The summit was held by the Center for Immigrant and Refugee Advancement and the York Chamber of Commerce. I'm Jackie Areta, Nebraska Public Media News.
11: 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I'm Grant Winterer. Thanks a million for hanging out with me this afternoon. 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

0: This is All Things Considered from NPR News. I'm Debbie Elliott in Washington.
1: And I'm Elsa Chang in Culver City, California. President Trump's tariffs have caused an array of problems for him. They have raised prices. Polls show voters don't like the tariffs, and they have caused other countries to retaliate. The Supreme Court ruled in February against some of Trump's most sweeping tariffs, and yet Trump has kept tariffs as a cornerstone of his economic agenda. In fact, after that Supreme Court ruling, he vowed to find a way to revive his tariffs.
2: But other alternatives will now be used to replace the ones that the court incorrectly rejected. We have alternatives. Great alternatives.
1: Well, then last night, Trump announced a new wave of tariffs hitting 59 countries and the European Union. Here to tell us more about all of this are NPR White House correspondent Danielle Kurtzleben and NPR senior business editor Rafael Nam. Hello to both of you.
3: Hey there.
4: Hey.
1: Hey. Okay, Danielle, I want to start with you. Can you just tell us more about these newest tariffs? Like, what are they replacing exactly?
3: Right. So these new tariffs have two tiers, 10% and 12.5%, and they cover all of the biggest U.S. trading partners, which are responsible for almost all of the imports to the U.S. Now, that said, some major categories of goods are exempted here, like energy and some types of foods.
1: Okay.
3: Now, these new tariffs will replace a temporary global 10% blanket tariff that Trump put into place right after that Supreme Court decision you mentioned. That tariff expired this week. These new tariffs took their place. Now, to impose these new tariffs, the administration is using a law intended to counter other countries' quote, unfair trade practices. In this case, the U.S. is accusing all of its major trading partners of not doing enough to fight the use of forced labor. Now, not everyone buys that rationale. Democratic Representative Richard Neal from Massachusetts said in a statement that Trump is just hunting for legal justifications and that the new tariffs are, quote, too convenient to be taken seriously.
1: And wait, these weren't even the only tariffs that Trump imposed this week, right?
3: Right. He also announced new tariffs on some specific categories of Canadian goods. Those are 50% tariffs, so they're pretty high.
1: Yeah.
3: And they're set to take effect in just under a month. The administration said those are to retaliate against Canada's own retaliation against U.S. tariffs last year.
1: Back and forth, back and forth. Okay, but Danielle, we're in this time when the cost of living, it's such a top concern for so many households. How do you think these tariffs will affect those households?
4: So it's actually Rafael here, but the good news is that, if you can call it that, is that it may not if they're not significantly higher than the tariffs they are replacing, but they are still a lot higher than they were at the start of the second Trump administration. And this has a real impact on American families, especially at a time, like you said, Elsa, when the cost of living is a real concern. It's also that the war with Iran has led to a big increase in gas prices. The budget lab at Yale University says the latest tariffs will add a little under a percentage point to consumer inflation. And in dollar terms, that means an additional tax of $1,100 to households per year, essentially.
1: Wow.
4: All of this clearly has a knock-on effect, according to Natasha Sarin, the president of the budget lab. Inflation rises because of tariffs, people therefore spend less, and the end result is a hit to the economy. This is how she put it.
5: You never make up that. It's sort of a permanent decline in the economy's strength as a result of this type of policy.
4: And that's why many economists think tariffs are a really bad idea.
1: Well, given that tariffs are adding to people's financial problems, why go through with them?
3: Well, this White House has a couple of policy reasons. First, they often use tariffs as leverage to get concessions from other countries on trade agreements. And it's possible, by the way, that that could happen with these new Canada tariffs I mentioned. Like I said, there's almost a month until they go into effect, and the U.S. and Canada still need to sit down and renegotiate the USMCA trade pact. So these tariffs could change or disappear during those negotiations.
1: Okay.
3: Now, the White House's main rationale for tariffs is that they will revitalize manufacturing. That boom has not materialized yet in jobs. In fact, there are fewer manufacturing jobs now than when Trump took office. Now, the White House has also claimed trillions of dollars in new investment as a result of trade deals stemming from his tariffs. New investment could result in more jobs, but also the numbers have been unclear, and we still have to see when or if all of that money materializes.
1: Exactly. Okay, so Rafael, the administration is saying tariffs will pay off, but we're obviously living in the present moment. What kind of effects are these tariffs having right now?
4: So besides the higher cost of living, the main thing is that it does make things unpredictable. Take the Federal Reserve. Tariffs are just another complication at a time when policymakers are grappling with higher energy costs and high borrowing costs. For example, the average 30-year mortgage just hit its highest in nearly a year. All of this could make it more likely the Fed will have to raise interest rates this year, which goes against a president that has been arguing that the Fed should be lowering rates. But for businesses today, the effects of these tariffs are real. You've heard us say this time and time again. Businesses hate uncertainty. And right now, that's what they're getting. Not only that, the president has a habit of threatening to impose additional tariffs all of a sudden. He did that with Canada earlier this week, for example.
1: Right.
4: And Sarin at the Budget Lab says those kinds of sudden actions make life extremely tough for businesses.
5: And so I think that makes it like really challenging from the perspective of businesses who are trying to plan to understand like what their costs are going to be, and also then what prices they're going to have to charge consumers for these goods if you don't have any real sense of the ways in which the policy is evolving.
4: So Trump may be arguing tariffs will pay off, but businesses, though, are not feeling it right now.
1: But okay, Danielle, just make this make sense. Like, how do these tariffs make sense politically with midterm elections approaching?
3: Well, that's really a gamble, I think. Trump's pro-tariff argument is essentially, I'm using these now to make great deals. They can bring in some revenue, but the biggest economic effects will show up eventually. Now, some voters may buy into that long-term narrative, but polls have shown that tariffs have grown less and less popular, and that, along with higher gas prices from the Iran war, has dragged the president's approval down. Now, if you're a Republican running this November, you have a tough question. Do you try to create daylight between yourself and Trump on tariffs? And if you do, how do voters react and how does the president react? Both of those things are very unpredictable.
1: That is NPR's Danielle Kurtzleben and Raphael Nam. Thank you to both of you.
3: Yeah, thank you.
0: More than 5 million cases of skin cancer are diagnosed in the U.S. each year. Sunscreen could have prevented many of them, but the U.S. is way behind the rest of the world when it comes to effective sunscreens. The Indicator's Darian Woods and Wallen Wang explain why.
6: Charlotte Palomino runs a company called Dew.
7: Dew is a clinical skincare brand.
6: In 2018, Charlotte was in a specialty skincare shop, and she tried on a Japanese sunscreen.
7: I remember putting it on my face and being like, what is this? Biore UV Aqua Riche. It is an incredible texture. It has a beautiful, cooling, watery effect. And I remember I applied so much on my face.
8: It was then that Charlotte learned that the United States just doesn't have great sunscreens. Unlike the rest of the world, the Food and Drug Administration hadn't approved a new sunscreen ingredient since the late 90s.
6: So when you learned that the U.S. lacks superior sunscreens, what did you do?
7: So I first, I called my representatives, but I also started making videos and creating, you know, resources for people to call their representatives.
8: Charlotte learned that one reason why the U.S. is slower to approve sunscreen ingredients is that it's regulated as a drug and not a cosmetic. That means that ingredients need clinical evidence, not only that they're safe, but that they're effective too. One Swiss-Dutch company was trying to meet those standards, Charlotte found out.
7: I got in touch with DSM Firmenich, where I found out that they were actually doing a lot of the work.
8: DSM Firmenich was sponsoring an ingredient to get recognized as generally safe and effective. The company's hope was that it could then sell that ingredient wholesale to sunscreen makers. The ingredient was called Bemetrizinol.
6: DSM Firmenich spent at least $18 million to try to get that FDA approval.
8: So Charlotte teamed up with a Democratic representative.
9: Hello, everyone. This is Rep. AOC, and I'm here with Charlotte Palomino.
10: I'm a brand owner, but also
8: and they made a short video together.
9: Please contact your member of Congress. Ask them to break through some of the regulatory barriers at the FDA.
6: And this became sort of a bipartisan issue. A law was passed in 2025 that allowed more types of safety and efficacy evidence to be accepted. In June this year, Bimetrazinol was approved in the US, the first active sunscreen ingredient to be broadly used in about three decades.
8: Alex Tabarrok is a professor of economics at George Mason University who's been writing about the FDA and sunscreen for a long time. He thinks that the long delay for sunscreen is representative of a wider issue, which is an overcautious Food and Drug Administration.
11: 30, 50 years, 100 years from now, maybe we'll find out that the sunscreens we approved were not as safe as they thought they were, okay? But in the meantime, we know the sun can cause cancer, and we ought to be making the best choices we can today.
6: So Alex has a solution.
11: If another stringent authority, like the European Medical Agency, if it approves a drug or device, it ought to be automatically approved in the United States.
8: This idea is called peer approval.
6: Now, that's not without risks, but Alex thinks that doing nothing is far riskier. We asked the FDA why it had taken so long to approve any new sunscreen ingredients, and in a statement, they wrote that previous applications for new ingredients were lacking sufficient scientific information about their safety. They cited an outside group of experts that backs up the FDA's requirements.
8: Weilin Wong,
6: Darian Woods, NPR News.
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13: 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I'm Grant Winterer. Thanks for hanging out this afternoon. I'm with Jackie Orreda.
14: Oh my gosh, it's been a minute since I've been on All Things Considered.
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13: 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Great. Where's Jack?
14: See, that's funny because when I left, everyone's like, I love this new ATC host. 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Mm-hmm. 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
13: 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And of course, Wait, Wait, Don't Tell Me on the weekends. 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
14: A few quick thank yous. Parker, thank you so much for listening and donating from Wahoo. And excited to see you that evening when Wait, Wait, Don't Tell Me will be in Omaha at the Orpheum Theater. Dan, thank you so much for donating from Minotera, Nebraska. He says, best show ever. I agree. I also love Wait, Wait, Don't Tell Me. He says he's anxious to see who's on the panel. I am too. Yeah. I don't know.
13: Yeah, we haven't been told yet.
14: Yeah, that'll be so fun to see. We've had an anonymous donation from Omaha. Sarah and John will be joining us from Peru. So thank you so much for donating and listening and just giving back to Nebraska Public Media.
13: Yeah, it's more than what you hear on the radio. 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
0: 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From NPR News, I'm Debbie Elliott.
15: And I'm Elsa Chang. Jay Young was just 12 years old when his father, Jeffrey Young, was robbed and killed. That was in 1987 in Dallas, Texas. Authorities found a man named Benjamin Spencer responsible for that murder. Spencer maintained his innocence throughout his 34 years in prison. And then, 2 years ago, he was exonerated, thanks in part to the work of our former NPR colleague, Barbara Bradley Haggerty, who reinvestigated his case and wrote a book about it, Now, the story seemed to be over until Barb received a text from Jay Young that read, quote, "I have zero ill will or negative feelings toward you or anything or anyone. I would really appreciate a conversation." What followed after that is the subject of a new story in The Atlantic, which is where we pick it up with both Jay Young and Barbara Bradley Haggerty. Hello to both of you.
16: Hey, Elsa.
17: Hello.
15: Hello. Barb, if I may start with you, when you got that text in 2024, what was your relationship like with Jay Young?
16: We had not communicated very much. Jay was really unhappy with The Atlantic article and the NPR story because he felt I gave them short shrift, the family short shrift. And so we had kind of a prickly relationship. Having said that, the thing about Jay is he always wanted to engage. Mm-hmm. And so that made me think, he may be open to things. And so that's why I went ahead and was in touch with him.
15: Jay, I'm just curious, what had prompted you to reach out to Barb and say you wanted to talk to her?
17: I'd gone through some changes in my life. A big part of that process was, you know, reconciliation. It was forgiveness. And I was just going through kind of like a reboot in my life. And and during the whole 34 years, I never really was 100% convinced. Mm-hmm. And when I admitted it to somebody, it kind of opened up some different feelings. And I felt like I needed to talk to Barb and, for one, apologize for some of the hard conversations we had, but also to just get more information and just see what could come out of it.
15: Yeah. Well, I want people to understand more about what it was like for you on your side of the story over the course of those 34 years while Ben Spencer was in prison. Can you take us back and tell us what it was like to see a journalist like Barbara Bradley Haggerty and to see others come in and try to cast doubt for so many years on Spencer's conviction, to see the reinvestigation, to see all the news articles, the rallies, to sit through all the parole hearings?
17: Well, first, obviously, it was very difficult to not have a dad. I was 12, and some 12-year-olds grow up quicker, and obviously it never ends just from an emotional standpoint, but then to have, with all due respect, people like Barb calling and asking questions, it was kind of like scratching a wound always, not necessarily reopening it, but just scratching it. It's just kind of an irritant.
15: Yeah.
17: But then, you know, I was raised to just ask questions, and just because of the justice system says one thing, that doesn't mean it's 100% correct. And I know that can be taken in a bunch of different directions, but that's just the reality of things. It's not a perfect world. It's not a perfect system.
15: Well, Barb, you wrote something in this Atlantic piece that has really stayed with me, and that is that you eventually realized that Jay's family was in their own kind of prison. Can you talk more about that?
16: The fact that this case came up over and over again, I would imagine, was kind of a recurring nightmare for Jay, because what happens when Ben Spencer gets out is there are crowds cheering,
15: right.
16: Everyone's celebrating. Jeffrey Young, the man who was killed, is a footnote. He's only kind of mentioned as a way to talk about Ben Spencer's triumph over the system. And so they're forgotten. I think Jay didn't even learn that Ben was out until a reporter got in touch with him to ask for a comment. I mean, so what happens is they get forgotten. When the system gets it wrong, when they convict an innocent person, they create two sets of victims. Not only the man in prison, but also the family that never gets justice. And in this case, they will never find who caused the death of Jeffrey Young.
15: Can I ask you, Jay, we just heard Barb reinforce that there's a good chance the murderer of your father will never be held accountable by this criminal justice system. How does that change, if at all it changes, the way you feel about the criminal justice system?
17: Well, I have a couple probably not popular opinions on that, but, you know, when I did think Ben that did do it, you know, Ben was always the face to evil for me. And I mentioned earlier about kind of my rebooting of my life. I really got into my faith and I've really got to trust the Lord. And I know that justice will be served in a different way than we do it, you know, today. And I've chosen to live with that, and that makes me feel the most peace.
15: Yeah.
17: And, you know, I've become addicted to my peace, and it's a big deal for me because I haven't lived in peace for so long.
15: I'm still processing what you said, that Ben Spencer's face was the face of evil for so many years in your mind. How did you know that you were ready to meet Ben Spencer? Barb writes beautifully about the friendship that ensued after you and Ben met. I mean, how did you know that it was time?
17: Well, I always put it to Barb that, you know, our lives were very similar in a way because we were both in a prison. And the day my dad died, I was in a different prison, an emotional prison, you know, in my head. And he was in a prison behind bars. And I had struggles with different things, depression and my drinking. But that was, you know, my way of coping with things. And when I started to get sober, when I was sober, was right like a few months before I got that text in 21 that Ben was being released. You know, I did feel some guilt, honestly, for going to those parole hearings. And I did ask him for his forgiveness. And he graciously did. And he just said I would have done the same thing. Hmm. But your question was, is when did I know? I honestly didn't know until I shook his hand. But I was just going with it. And it felt like the weight of the world that I'd been carrying for almost ever was lifted. And it was like slow motion when I was reaching out to shake his massive hands. I'm either shaking the hands of the man who killed my father, or I'm shaking the hands of a man that was, you know, wrongfully convicted. And at that moment, I just felt something, and I know it was God just grabbed me and said, I got you. Mm. And it almost even felt like my dad was standing there, too.
16: It really has changed the way I view reconciliation. When I think about what they've been through, I think, gosh, if these two men who couldn't be more different, you know, black and white, conservative, Republican, Democrat, you know, one man convicted of killing the other man's father. If these two people can reconcile, then I think the rest of us could take a lesson from this and try to do it ourselves.
15: Barbara Bradley Haggerty and Jay Young. Barb's story about this now appears in The Atlantic. Thank you both so much for your reflections today.
16: Thank you, Elsa.
17: Thank you.
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14: Yeah, we do a lot at Nebraska Public Media. Of course, we provide you coverage of the legislature. You can live stream the legislature. You can watch state high school sports as well on your TV. You can do a lot. Educational programming. We have documentaries. We have other programs that are produced here in the house. And it's just an exciting time to be a member with Nebraska Public Media. From our newsroom, we also provide you with quite a bit of content. Yeah. Just looking at next week's schedule, we have several interesting stories, and one will be from Grant about demolition derbies, and there is kind of an interesting twist to that I won't give away. We have a few other very neat stories, too. One about the University of Nebraska Omaha's basketball and hockey team. Something special is going on there that I won't talk about right now. You'll have to listen for the story on Monday. Jolie, our education reporter, has been traveling throughout the state and going to vacant school buildings because Nebraska used to be home to 7,000, I think, school districts.
13: Wow.
14: And that number is a lot less today. So what do you do with those old school buildings?
13: Mm-hmm.
14: Some Nebraskans or giving them a new home. And so those are just a few stories people will hear next week. And it's just so awesome to provide so much Nebraska-based content from Nebraska reporters who are from here, who live here, who they're not just dropping in here and there covering the blue dot or what have you when things kind of get fine. No, we're here around the clock all the time. And you can get that content because people have donated to Nebraska Public Media before. 800-989-8236 is the number to call, or you can give online at nebraskapublicmedia.org.
13: Yeah, for a lot of our newsroom, this isn't like a career stepping stone. 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
14: And $16 a month gives you two tickets. 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
14: 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Yep. They were born here in Nebraska, have those Nebraska roots. And it's so interesting to be able to tell so many interesting stories throughout the state because we have so many connections throughout Nebraska. And now we're

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2: 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I'm Elsa Chang in Culver City, California.
3: And I'm Debbie Elliott in Washington. The food crisis in Gaza is improving. That's according to a new United Nations report out this week. But more than a million people still aren't getting the food they need. And despite a ceasefire between Israel and Hamas, Israel still controls nearly 70% of Gaza, which is impeding the delivery of aid. The Israeli military agency that coordinates humanitarian operations in Gaza rejects what it calls the claims and conclusions in the UN report. Carl Scow is the UN World Food Program's acting executive director. His agency co-authored the report. Welcome.
4: Thank you. Thank you for having me on.
3: You visited Gaza earlier this year. On your last trip, what did you see people eating?
4: Well, since the ceasefire, we as WFP have been able to contribute. I mean, we are reaching almost the entire population every month, or between 1.5 to 2 million people. At the beginning, with people having been recently displaced, we provided hot meals, bread, and increasingly we have also now been able to provide, food partials for people who have the means to cook for themselves. And at one point, just before the escalation in the Middle East, we were also able to bring in more commercial foods, fresh foods and vegetables, and increased our cash support so that people were able to also choose for themselves. Now that has come back, and we're now back to more food support. And it's thanks to that effort, thanks to that massive effort of my colleagues, that the food security situation has improved. And that's what this report shows, but it shows that with some important caveats. One is that the progress is very fragile. And the second is that there are many other sectors that are not moving: water, sanitation, health, basic education, shelter. And there needs to be urgent attention now to those sectors that also are needed to make life livable in Gaza.
3: Do you have a sense of how much the war in Iran has affected the food supply chain in the Middle East?
4: The most serious impact is really how energy prices that are going up are also driving up food prices across the globe. There is a close correlation between energy price and food prices, particularly in developing countries. And so in those places where people already basically spend all their money on food, when the price of food goes up 20-30%, they eat much less. And we expect, millions of people to be pushed into acute hunger should this conflict continue.
3: So I'm curious, what were the noticeable differences from your trip this year compared to earlier ones prior to the ceasefire?
4: I mean, if we talk a year ago, in July last year, we had starvation in Gaza. That's not the case any longer. People have food, and there is also some food on the market. They don't have the variety of food that is needed to fully recover from the nutrition shock they had in the past, but there is, more stability. But again, there are no margins whatsoever.
3: So you've been able to get more food in despite this modest improvement. Your report is estimating that 1.4 million people, that's about two-thirds of Gaza's population, are still experiencing acute food insecurity, which basically means they're in crisis. Explain to us, if you would, why hunger is still so prevalent in Gaza despite there being a ceasefire.
4: I mean, I think one is what I referred to is that the commercial that was coming up in March, April has come down again. And that's only through commercial foods. You can get fresh fruits, vegetables in, so that you diversify the nutritious intake.
3: So commercial food deliveries is what you're talking about.
4: Exactly.
3: So why can't

0: they get in?
1: Because there are, you know, there are being constraints in terms of access. There is only one access point into Gaza, and not enough of food goods are flowing in through the commercial side.
0: Now, the Israeli military group that coordinates aid in Gaza is saying that since the ceasefire, nearly three times the food requirements defined by the World Food Program have gotten into Gaza. Does that align with what you're seeing?
1: I mean, we coordinate very closely with Israeli authorities. And as I said, we have been facilitated to work. You know, there are certainly times where we have differences. And I think there is also, you know, a difference in public communication than in our private communications.
0: So given this unsustainable flow of aid, right, or commercial product, how do you fix that? How do you solve this problem?
1: Well, there needs to be a political solution, no doubt about that. And there needs to be a security solution. That's for others. But what we hope is that we don't hold the humanitarian situation hostage to the lack of progress on politics, on the security side, but that we can expand on these early recovery efforts where we step up on shelter, basic education, health, sanitation, but also that we manage to bring more commercial foods in and that we can move towards a program where we provide cash to people for them to make decisions instead.
0: Carl Scow is acting executive director of the UN's World Food Program. Thank you for speaking with us.
1: Thank you.
2: For the second year in a row, the U.S. has reported a record-breaking number of measles cases. The Centers for Disease Control and Prevention said today that the country has confirmed 2,318 cases. As NPR's Maria Godoy reports, that is the highest number in 35 years.
3: Here's another way to think about it. The U.S. has reported more measles cases in the last 18 months than in the previous 25 years combined. Last year, the case count broke 2,000, a number not seen since 1992. We've now surpassed that record. Here's Dr. William Moss of the International Vaccine Access Center at Johns Hopkins University.
4: I do think it's tragic that we've met this milestone in July of 2026. It's a real setback that we've now had thousands of cases of measles just over the past year and a half.
3: The resurgence of measles comes amid falling vaccination rates and growing non-medical exemptions to school vaccine requirements. The vast majority of cases have been in unvaccinated people. Moss says large outbreaks in South Carolina and Utah drove up case counts earlier this year.
4: And then we've continued to have smaller outbreaks in other areas.
3: Some 70% of infections have been in children and adolescents. Last year, two unvaccinated children died of measles. Dr. Adam Ratner is a member of the American Academy of Pediatrics Infectious Disease Committee. He says to turn things around, the country needs to raise vaccination rates.
5: We're at a point where our herd immunity is more tenuous, and measles is our most contagious disease. I don't want to go back to a time when every year we had children dying of measles in the U.S.
3: Meanwhile, many local health departments are grappling with staff and funding cuts from the federal government, including to immunization programs. At the same time, they're still facing other crises, says Dr. Monica Roy. She's with the Santa Clara County Department of Public Health in California.
6: In the past 4 months, we're dealing with Ebola returning travelers. We were dealing with the World Cup preparedness. And then on top of that, measles.
3: Not to mention the current cyclosporiasis outbreak on everyone's minds. Maria Godoy, NPR News.

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3: Just like Grant had mentioned, because of listeners' support, Nebraska Public Media didn't just sustain what existed over the past year. 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
2: Yeah.
3: You can listen to that every weekday morning, I think 4 or 5 a.m. whenever you're up. I'm not up until 7 a.m., so that's when I'm listening to it. But we provide you news from across the state, and we also usually have an in-depth feature that goes along with those episodes as well. So, of course, you're getting the headlines and just the up-to-date news. And then toward the end of the episode, you kind of get a little bit of a slower drive. You know, we roll down the windows. We tell you what's going on outside.
2: Yeah.
3: You're hearing from several different people. You're getting nice natural sound sometimes, depending on the story and where we are. 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Of course, the Nebraska Update podcast. 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
2: Yeah.
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3: I'm just trying to think of how neat that evening is going to be.
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2: Yeah.
3: To be in the audience, experience it live, seeing the panelists, seeing Peter Sagal, hearing the laughs, being a part of the laughs.
2: Yeah.
3: Seeing the countdown to when they start rolling and just all of the behind the scenes things, I think, are going to be so neat. And I've actually never been to the Orpheum Theater.
2: Oh, really?
3: So I'm very excited.
2: Mm-hmm.
3: Yeah. In Omaha, that is September 24th. 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
0: This is All Things Considered from NPR News. I'm Debbie Elliott.
4: And I'm Elsa Chang. Missouri is home to a closely watched Democratic congressional primary. It's a solid blue district that includes St. Louis, so whoever wins this race will likely go on to serve in Congress. This year features a rematch between former Congresswoman Cori Bush and current Congressman Wesley Bell. Bell unseated Bush in a primary just 2 years ago, and beyond more local issues, one of their main points of contention has been military support for Israel. Both candidates appeared together on St. Louis Public Radio this afternoon. Jason Rosenbaum hosted that joint appearance and joins us now. Hey, Jason.
5: Thank you so much for having me.
4: Thanks for being with us. So I understand that this is one of, like, the first media appearances where both candidates were in the same room with each other, and it's no secret that they strongly disagree with each other. So what was the vibe like today?
5: It was tense, to put it mildly, and there's a significant amount of animosity between Cori Bush and Wesley Bell. And there were a lot of fiery parts of this joint appearance, including this portion where Bush talked about how Bell didn't immediately endorse Kamala Harris for president in 2024 when Joe Biden dropped out of the presidential race.
6: You see that he didn't answer your question about Kamala Harris and whether he endorsed her initially.
7: Oh, I did endorse her. I worked for Kamala Harris, and I
6: don't interrupt me. Don't interrupt
7: me.
6: Don't interrupt me.
7: I made it clear. Did you endorse her
6: immediately? No, you did not. My team dropped the video now he's changing history.
4: Wow, fiery is right. You had to mediate between that.
5: Yeah, it was like mediating between my kids. And to be clear, both Bush and Bell endorsed Harris's presidential campaign, but Bush has stood by her criticism that Biden's administration handled Israel's military actions in Gaza in a poor way. And that was definitely a major flashpoint this campaign.
4: Say more about that. What did they have to say about Gaza?
5: There was a lot of debate over military support for Israel. Bush noted that Bell has been the beneficiary of millions of dollars worth of ads from pro-Israel groups like AIPAC. And while other members of the House Democratic Caucus have voted to cut off military aid for Israel, Bell has voted against those moves, and he reiterated that today.
7: I'm no fan of Bibi Netanyahu, but we're still going to stand with our allies. And when we disagree, there's going to be disagreements. And I've been able to say to his face of things that I disagree with him.
5: And when I asked him, Bell declined to call Israel's actions a genocide.
4: And what did Bush have to say?
5: Bush has unequivocally said she would cut off military aid, especially after Israel's military operations in Gaza and Lebanon have killed tens of thousands of civilians.
6: As stated by Human Rights Watch, Amnesty International, a genocide is happening in Gaza, stated by all of those different organizations and more. Yes. Now, funding for other things that they may need, I have no problem with that.
5: The Israeli government disputes the idea that they're committing a genocide and say its target is Hamas. Bush's comments come as polling shows a decline in support for Israel among Americans, especially those who are young and identify as Democrats.
4: Okay, so a lot of talk about Israel today. What about other issues closer to home that came up?
5: St. Louis is still recovering from a deadly tornado that destroyed thousands of homes last May and inflicted several billion dollars worth of damage. And Bell and other members of Missouri's delegations are trying to get anywhere from $1 billion to $1.5 billion to rebuild. Bush says she was adept at getting disaster relief and she when she was in Congress and would do so again. And in the meantime, groups like Democratic Socialists for America are supporting Bush. Bell has the backing of Democratic leaders like Hakeem Jeffries and former Speaker Nancy Pelosi. It's another test of what direction Democratic voters want to take.
4: That is St. Louis Public Radio's Jason Rosenbaum. Thank you, Jason.
5: Thank you for having me.
8: A federal advisory council stacked with Trump allies is poised to rewrite historic preservation rules. That would make it easier for the president to push through controversial building projects like his 250-foot arch overlooking Washington, D.C. As NPR's Rachel Treisman reports, experts say the change would endanger historic sites across the entire country.
9: You may not have heard of Section 106 before, but it's the reason so many U.S. historic sites are still standing today. The National Register of Historic Places lists nearly 2 million of them. Historic properties take many forms, says Sarah Bronin, a law professor at George Washington University.
10: It could be a single building or a historic neighborhood. It could also be something as obscure as a shipwreck, a historic tree.
9: Backlash to urban renewal and federal highway construction prompted Congress to protect those kinds of sites. It passed the National Historic Preservation Act in 1966. The law requires federal agencies to work with experts to consider how their projects might affect historic sites. That's the Section 106 review process.
10: They first look for the historic properties affected, then they evaluate whether there are adverse effects, and then they have to resolve them.
9: The Advisory Council on Historic Preservation oversees that process. Bronin led it under President Biden, but it's now packed with Trump allies and looking to relax the rules. Its acting chair gave members a week to vote on new Section 106 language over email by Friday.
10: Because President Trump controls 21 of the 24 members, it's very likely that they will proceed with doing what the administration wants for them to do.
9: The new language would limit what kinds of properties are considered historic and what is considered harmful to them. And agencies could proceed without input from Native American tribes, local governments, and members of the public.
11: What it means is that the federal government, in its own discretion, can decide whether, if ever, to tell an American community that's about to do a major project that could harm or destroy a historic resource.
9: Greg Werkheiser with the law firm Cultural Heritage Partners says the vote sets the stage for a legal fight.
11: As surely as the sun eventually rises over Washington, D.C., there will be litigation challenging these efforts at every level.
9: The White House and the Department of the Interior did not respond to NPR's request for comment. The Advisory Council wrote in an internal memo obtained by NPR that the current process creates confusion and causes delays. But Werkheiser says changing it could lead to more issues.
11: It's worked for 60 years. It allows developers to find out about problem areas before they go destroying them and upset the community.
9: The relaxed rules would remove some of the last procedural hurdles facing Trump's controversial projects in D.C. Bronin says the proposed arch near Arlington National Cemetery is one example.
10: Construction noise that would impact ceremonies and visits to Arlington National Cemetery would be completely disregarded as an adverse effect.
9: But, she says, the changes would affect historic properties in every state. Werkheiser agrees.
11: Every American who has any place in their heart that is historic or culturally significant to them should be concerned about this attempt to gut historic preservation protections.
9: If Friday's vote passes, the proposed language will move to a 30-day public comment period. Rachel Treisman, NPR News.

0: 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I'm Grant Winterer. 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
1: 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So you get two tickets. It's not just you that's going to go. Maybe it is. Maybe you have the second seat for your popcorn. Yeah. I don't know. You know, that's not my business.
0: Kick your legs up.
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0: There's more to journalism than just showing up at a press conference or pulling something off the wire and calling it a day. 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
3: Live from NPR News in Washington, I'm Ryland Barton. President Trump's latest set of tariffs comes at a challenging time for the U.S. economy, raising concerns about the cost of living among American households. NPR's Rafael Nam has more.
4: The White House frames the sweeping new tariffs ranging from 10 to 12.5% as a matter of human rights and market fairness. Although they're not significantly higher than the temporary ones they're replacing, economists caution they will likely have a negative economic impact. The budget lab at Yale University estimates it could drive up consumer inflation by 0.7 percentage points and will be equivalent to a tax of nearly $1,100 a year on American households. That's at a time when many families are already struggling with high gas prices and paying more at the grocery store. And they will continue the uncertainty being felt by American businesses. Rafael Nam, NPR News.
3: President Trump will meet with Ukrainian President Volodymyr Zelensky next week at the White House, according to an official not authorized to talk on the record. As NPR's Danielle Kurtzleben reports, the meeting would be one of several between the two leaders this year.
5: The meeting will happen Tuesday, according to the White House official. The men also met at the G7 summit in June, as well as at the NATO summit in Ankara, Turkey, earlier this month. At that Turkey summit, Trump said the U.S. would give Ukraine a license to make Patriot air defense systems. That was considered a win for Ukraine as it continues defending itself against Russian missile strikes. The Russian war in Ukraine is now more than 4 years long. Trump and Zelensky have had a rough relationship at times, with an early 2025 Oval Office meeting that devolved into a heated argument in front of the news media. Danielle Kurtzleben, NPR News, The White House.
3: For the second year in a row, the U.S. has reported a record-breaking number of measles cases. According to the latest data from the CDC, the count is up 2,318. As NPR's Maria Godoy reports, that's the highest number in 35 years.
6: The resurgence of measles comes amid falling vaccination rates and rising rates of non-medical exemptions to school vaccine requirements. Some 70% of infections have been in children and adolescents. Last year, two unvaccinated children died of measles. Pediatric infectious disease specialist Dr. Adam Ratner says to turn things around, the country needs to raise vaccination rates.
7: Measles is our most contagious disease. I don't want to go back to a time when every year we had children dying of measles in the U.S.
6: Meanwhile, many local health departments are grappling with staff and funding cuts from the federal government, including to immunization programs. Maria Godoy, NPR News.
3: The NBA's all-time scoring leader, LeBron James, is heading to the Philadelphia 76ers. In a statement, he says he strongly considered retirement after his last team, the LA Lakers, were eliminated in the second round of this year's playoffs. This is NPR News.
1: I'm Jackie Areta with these Nebraska Public Media News headlines. Business owners and immigration advocates gathered in York Thursday to brainstorm solutions for workforce shortages and immigration law. State Senator Jana Hughes, whose district includes York, says her communities are short on workers, particularly in the ag sector. But sometimes politics get in the way of pro-immigration policy at the state level.
8: I think with the district, just with the climate that we're in, there is some negativity toward it, for sure. I know there is. We just need to be able to have some reasonable conversations.
1: The summit was held by the Center for Immigrant and Refugee Advancement and the York Chamber of Commerce. Warmer weather, less rainfall, and some diseases could impact Nebraska's corn harvest this year. Nebraska was one of the only states that had higher temps than normal at night, which inhibited some corn growth in parts of the state. Tamara Jackson-Zims, an extension plant pathologist, said corn growers are keeping an eye on emerging diseases as well.
9: One of the things that they're probably most concerned about in the eastern half of the state is southern rust. That was a terrible disease for us in corn last year and took a lot of people by surprise.
1: Southern rust hasn't been confirmed in Nebraska, but tar spot, another corn crop disease, has been reported in more than two dozen counties. I'm Jackie Areta, Nebraska Public Media News.
0: 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I'm Grant Winter. Thanks for joining me this evening. We'll get you back to All Things in just a moment. Just have a little business to take care of first. We're in the middle of our short and sweet pledge drive. 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

0: This is All Things Considered from NPR News. I'm Elsa Chang in Culver City, California.
1: And I'm Debbie Elliott in Washington. The annual White House Correspondents' Dinner is happening again tonight after a gunman attacked the original event in late April. The dinner is a Washington tradition meant to bring the most powerful people in government together with the journalists who scrutinize their work. NPR senior political correspondent Tamara Keith and media correspondent David Folk and Flick join me now to discuss Trump's relationship with the press. Hello to both of you.
2: Hello.
3: Hey there.
1: So, Tam, what do we expect from the dinner tonight?
2: You know, there were a lot of journalists who had a lot of concerns about what the president might say at the first dinner when it happened in April. But before Trump could even begin his speech, shots were fired outside of the ballroom and everyone took cover. Later that night, Trump talked about what he had been planning to say.
4: I was all set to really rip it. And I said to my people, this would be the most inappropriate speech ever made if I said, well, so I'll have to save it. I don't know if I could ever be as rough as I was going to be tonight. I think I'm going to be probably very nice. I'll be very boring the next time.
2: I'm not expecting him to be very boring or particularly nice tonight. Less than 48 hours after that magnanimous moment, he was attacking CBS's Nora O'Donnell and the press more broadly because she asked a question he didn't like, saying, quote, "You're horrible people, horrible people."
1: So, David, we just heard Trump say he plans to go off on the press. Journalists have this natural tension with the people that they cover. But this is bigger than that, right? What has he been doing?
3: Well, I think it's worth reminding folks that this is a president who has used all kinds of levers available to him, but not employed by almost any of his predecessors in this way, to this degree, and as comprehensively. He's used regulatory agencies. He's used the Justice Department. He's pursued matters in civil courts as a private citizen to punish the press for reporting on stories he doesn't like. And let me give you a clear example of what I mean, one that, as the kids once said, you know, is ripped from the headlines. The New York Times earlier this month wrote a story about security concerns within the U.S. government, particularly the Secret Service, about the new Air Force One aircraft that was given to the president by the Qatari government. Trump didn't like those that reporting, and reporters got knocks on their doors from FBI agents delivering subpoenas. They later found out the government was going after their telephone records and some of their relatives' telephone records. I was in a court hearing yesterday. It was dramatic. A federal judge railed against the government's legal arguments, railed against the professionalism of senior lawyers, at least one of whom, the lead attorney, had been with the Justice Department for years, and suggesting that the Department of Justice had misled the court. The Department of Justice ultimately dropped the subpoenas after the judge said he would otherwise quash them, and the judge made clear he was inclined to seek legal sanctions against some of the government's lawyers for their behavior in court.
2: And just this afternoon, President Trump defended the subpoenas. He said it's about national security, and he said there's a long way to go in that case.
1: So this might not be over.
2: It might not be over.
1: So, Tam, you covered Trump's first administration. How does this moment compare to the relationship back at that time?
2: You know, in the first administration, Trump referred to the media as fake news and complained about coverage that he didn't like. But he didn't take a lot of action. In the second term, he has sued news organizations for coverage he doesn't like, including ABC, CBS, The New York Times, BBC, and The Wall Street Journal. He removed the Associated Press from the pool of reporters to get close access to him over an editorial decision. He has called female reporters dumb and piggy and suggested that CNN's Caitlin Collins should smile. And of course, he oversaw the defunding of NPR and PBS. Combined, it has made a more hostile relationship. It has upended norms dating back generations that govern how the president and the press interact.
1: What do we know about Trump's ultimate goal here in attacking the press?
2: Well, I'm going to go back to something that he said in 2016 to longtime CBS News correspondent Leslie Stahl. She said they weren't on camera, but she said that she asked him why he was constantly attacking the press. And she quoted him as saying, quote, "I do it to you all to demean you so that when you write negative stories about me, no one will believe you." And certainly we've gotten to a point in this country where trust in the institution of the press is at an all-time low. And the president and his White House have worked very hard to make sure that if the president is answering questions, he's not just surrounded by mainstream journalists, but also by influencers from far-right organizations like the streaming service of Mike Lindell, the election denier MyPillow guy.
1: David, given all of this, why even have this formal dinner tonight to celebrate the free press with a president who has worked so aggressively to undermine what we do?
3: Well, obviously, there's a human element, of course, after you have, you know, the attempted gunmen show up trying to hurt the president, hurt others at the dinner. You can understand setting out and saying, hey, we want to come back and recreate this. But look, there'll be people from NPR at this dinner, and I'm not speaking on behalf of our network. As a media critic and as a reporter who has covered politics in Washington some time, I would say the cognitive dissonance of what we're thinking about with that event is so loud now that it is deafening. I don't think this event makes any sense. You have the guest of honor being a president who has used, as I mentioned, all these levers against the institutions and the people who are being honored at these dinners. You know, one of the reporters subpoenaed by the Times, although that subpoena has been dropped, is being honored with an award at this dinner. The president has sued some of the news organizations that are the major outlets present and being honored at this dinner. You know, it has been, over the course of its history, the White House Correspondents' Dinner, a night to rub shoulders with some of the most powerful people in the world, a time to work sources, a time in addition to raise money for scholarships, and a time ostensibly to honor the First Amendment. But they are bringing in the person, just to be clear, who has posed in some ways the most hostility and the most animus to the press we've seen in modern political life.
1: And that's problematic.
3: And that is problematic.
1: NPR media correspondent David Folkenflik and senior political correspondent Tamara Keith. Thanks to both of you.
2: You're welcome.
3: You bet.
0: During the pandemic, dozens of cities and states rolled out cash and other incentives to get remote workers to relocate. So what happened to those digital nomads? Well, it might surprise you to learn that many of them stayed. One of the most successful of those programs is in West Virginia. NPR's Scott Newman recently traveled there and has this report.
5: It's the middle of summer and snow is still months away. But there's a party atmosphere at the ski lodge at Canaan Valley, tucked into West Virginia's Allegheny Mountains. The people gathered here have one thing in common. Sometime in the last 5 years, they packed up and moved from somewhere else as part of a program called Ascend West Virginia. One of these newly minted West Virginians is Ashley Eklund. 3 years ago, she left Chicago in the rearview mirror to resettle in Inwood, a town of just 3,500 in the state's eastern panhandle.
6: I had never been to West Virginia. I hadn't even visited. And I ended up buying a house. And my house, I didn't even see my house until the day I moved here. That's the hugest leap of faith I've ever taken.
5: Eklund says there's no question that her leap of faith was the right call.
6: I am developing in my kayaking skills and taking some incredible photography on my hikes and learning about astrophotography because I've got access to stars that I don't in Chicago.
5: Ascend West Virginia launched with a $25 million donation from former Intuit CEO and West Virginia native Brad D. Smith. The program onboarded its first new residents in 2021. As it happens, the 50th anniversary of John Denver's iconic Take Me Home Country Roads, the state's official anthem.
7: Almost heaven, West Virginia.
5: Evan Starr is a professor at the University of Maryland who's looked into these programs. He says in the case of West Virginia, the mountains are certainly a draw, but the financial incentives are attention-getting too, prompting people to take a second look.
8: What I think is really interesting is that if you're one of these flyover cities where people are typically leaving instead of coming, those programs give the cities a way to recruit in a way that they couldn't before.
5: There's other perks, too. Participants get free access to a local co-working space. There's also 2 years of free outdoor recreation and gear rentals. Abby Snyder and Colin Scott had been living and working abroad for several years when they decided it was time to put down roots. They were accepted to Ascend West Virginia, And one day, a real estate agent showed them the city of Lewisburg.
9: Lewisburg was like showing off that day. We sat and we had pizza and wine, and the little downtown had music playing, and we were like, we need to move to this place.
5: The couple has now begun construction on their dream home not far from town. Here's Colin Scott.
10: It's like clawing back the little pieces of what previous generations in America had that we could save and save and save and get this little piece of land near this beautiful wilderness.
5: Scott and Snyder now consider West Virginia their forever home. Eklund also has no plans to leave. They're just two data points. But Ascend West Virginia says 96% of their participants stay even after a $12,000 incentive is paid out over 2 years. Even so, settling into a new life can come with compromises. Eklund's employer has now put her on a hybrid schedule, meaning a two-hour commute three times a week into Washington, D.C.
6: I am reminded every day that I do drive home of like, wow, this is where I live. That's my reminder of, okay, this commute stinks, but at the end of the day, like, you're going home to a sanctuary.
5: For now, at least, those country roads keep leading Eklund back. Scott Newman, NPR News, Canaan Valley, West Virginia. Country roads take me
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11: We'll bring you more All Things in just a few moments. I'm Grant Winterer. Thank you for joining me this afternoon. I'm joined by Peter Clowney in studio this evening. How are you, Peter?
12: Great. Good to see you, Grant.
11: You too. 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
12: That's right. 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
0: 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I'm Elsa Chang.
13: And I'm Juana Summers. Some of my favorite stories that I've reported have come together by chance. I was scrolling through videos on social media when I found a short clip from an orchestra performing hip-hop music. It's the Ill Harmonic Orchestra, a Philadelphia-based group fronted by a husband and wife duo who go by the stage names The Phantom and The Phoenix. And I had to know more about them. So I invited Jeffrey McNeil, he's The Phantom, and Andrea Cole McNeil, a.k.a. The Phoenix, here to NPR headquarters in Washington earlier this summer. Their chemistry instantly lit up the studio.
14: You can feel it in how they perform, even in the way they take cues from each other.
15: Are you waiting on me?
14: And they brought along some of the local musicians they've been working with for years. An all-black orchestral ensemble. I started by asking Jeffrey and Andrea to tell us what it feels like when the Ill Harmonic Orchestra performs live in front of big crowds. And I'll let Jeffrey pick it up from here.
16: It's a house party in a concert hall. It is a community experience. When we perform, we invite the audience sort of into the performance, you know, and we encourage them to sing along and dance along and mm-hmm. just really be a part of the experience.
17: Yo, me and the Phantom, yo, we blowing the spot because we're double trouble and we're bubbling hot.
16: Yeah.
14: Can you talk a little bit about some of the challenges of bringing hip hop into the classical space, but also helping black people feel like this is a space for us where we can thrive and belong?
18: Well, that's something that we struggled with very early in our inception of the Ill Harmonic, was really the naysayers around putting these two genres together.
19: Put your hands together for hip hop, put your hands together.
18: So it really important for us to show that these two genres are not as completely different as people think they are. But another thing that was really important about us putting together the Ill Harmonic is us wanting to see reflected in classical music, which we love tremendously, things that we don't see reflected on a regular basis when we go to a classical performance.
14: Give me some examples of that.
18: Even in 2026, some of the major symphony orchestras still are really lacking in diversity and being able to see that. But there's clearly a reflection that those individuals exist. We play with them all the time.
19: See my name on bright lights on the worldwide tour. Spit fire through this mic and let it fall to the floor. And step off while the crowd screaming,
17: give us some more.
19: But somewhere along the
18: line. So we know that those folks who look like us, who play these instruments, who have the training, who have been to the conservatory, who have, you know, the PhDs, and then some, or self-taught, we know that that talent level exists within the folks that look like us. So putting this together and making sure that we're extremely intentional about what we're showcasing is paramount for us and very important.
14: Tell us about Sweet Dreams.
16: It features a piece of Dr. Martin Luther King's I Have a Dream speech. It was a very pivotal moment when I wrote the third verse. It was in the wake of the Trayvon Martin verdict. And it really felt like a moment that I felt like I needed to say something. And it's a very relevant message to today, you know, so many years later.
19: And it still don't stop till the moment you can chill on top. Dream of the day you can walk down a block of skittles and an icy and not get shot.
14: At this point, you all have performed in all kinds of venues, from the Kennedy Center here in Washington, D.C. to Carnegie Hall. That is incredible.
16: We were getting rejection letters on the regular from Carnegie Hall until one day I just asked, you know, how much does it cost to rent you? And then, you know, we were provided the information and we put together a Kickstarter and, you know, put together 25 musicians of our own to put on that stage. And the light bulb moment for me was watching people walk into that space and looking around in amazement and wonderment at seeing their family on a stage that they never thought they would. You know, so for us, you know, that's what's kept us going this long. And, you know, we appreciate being able to share those opportunities with others.
14: Yeah. Is there a moment or a memory that you can share that sticks in your mind that shows the power of what you've built and what the Ill Harmonic Orchestra has meant to people?
18: One that's very near and dear to us, very special to us. In 2017, the Ill Harmonic performed at the Kennedy Center for New Year's Eve, and a young woman approached us with her son. Mm-hmm. At the time, he was 10, and she said to us, I just wanted to tell you what this show meant to me, and I want you to know that my son plays the cello and I needed him to see himself reflected on stage. I needed him to see black excellence personified and let him know that he can do this too. And fast forward to 2026, You know, he's played in upwards of 7 shows with us now. It's a full circle moment that we could have never, ever, ever anticipated.
19: It all started when this man was a youth, sung in the choir, took lessons on piano with flute.
14: Caleb Cabell, I want to bring you in now. Andrea has been bragging on you a little bit. What is it like now performing with the Philharmonic Orchestra?
15: Working to earn that opportunity meant so much, and finally being able to achieve it after what felt like so long, and kind of just keeping that memory with me through every one of my challenges and experiences going through life, it was like, hold on, time is coming. And it was really, really inspirational.
14: Tell us about the song The Entertainer.
16: It's Caleb's favorite. It's a song I wrote with another black composer by the name of Jonathan Bingham. It actually started as a voice memo on my phone and has grown to a song that has incorporated about 50 different instruments on stage.
19: I do not seek fortune nor fame.
14: Caleb, what do you hope to inspire in the people who come out to see you, your fellow musicians, the Philharmonic Orchestra play in venues all across the country?
15: I hope to show them the same thing that these guys have shown to me. I want people to realize that it's not impossible, that a lot of your dreams, a lot of your hopes, a lot of your desires, they are within your reach. And I feel like the bond that I share with the people and this community is something that is really going to affect me the rest of my life.
14: Jeffrey and Andrew, I want to bring it back to you. What does it mean to you to be back here performing in Washington again?
16: We're always excited to come back to D.C., Chocolate City, and perform. The audience always gives us a lot of energy.
18: I think that, you know, even in today's climate of, you know, what things look like now, while folks are trying to erase our place in this country, what we've contributed to this country, what we continue to try to do and push forward in this representation is just as important now that as it was 26 years ago.
14: We've been speaking with Jeffrey and Andrea McNeil and Caleb Cabell of the Philharmonic Orchestra. Thanks to all of you.
16: Thank you.
15: Thank you so much.
18: Thank you all.
14: The Philharmonic Orchestra's performance schedule continues in cities across the country through October. This performance chat was produced by Brianna Scott with audio engineering by Andy Huther and Tiffany Vera Castro. It was edited by Ashley Brown.
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12: I think this is so cool. 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
11: 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It's going to be an awesome night.
12: I've seen Wait, Wait, I think twice across my way too many years of working in public media, and it was a blast both times. And, you know, it's a different show every time.
11: Yeah,
12: and
11: right.
12: If you're a fan of the radio show, then you know that that the shows are taped the same week that they're aired. So this is a Thursday evening. You'll get to be in the room if you pledge that support. And then that program will be out on that weekend. So it's an exciting thing to be a part of. I hope you'll do it. $16 a month, support level will get you a pair of those tickets. 800-989-8236, nebraskapublicmedia.org.
11: If you're in the crowd, you can maybe listen closely that weekend for your own laugh, too,
12: exactly.
11: Which I always thought was kind of cool. But you don't listen to Nebraska Public Media to have your opinions confirmed. You turn to us for thought-provoking conversations from people on all sides of an issue. And we're not afraid of complicated issues, strong opinions, or

0: News. I'm Elsa Chang in Culver City, California.
1: And I'm Debbie Elliott in Washington. The Trump administration this week unveiled a vision for what it calls a new golden age of science, one that would reshape funding and reset priorities for federal research. At a hearing on this subject, House Democrats expressed skepticism. NPR's Katia Riddle has been reporting on this and joins me now to give us an update. Hi there, Katia.
2: Hi, Debbie.
1: So, a golden age of science, what does that look like?
2: So, officials laid out their vision this week in a report that describes sweeping new science initiatives. That includes a multi-billion dollar AI initiative known as the Genesis Mission. Collaboration with private industry is a theme. And in order to achieve those goals, officials argue that the U.S. system of science funding has to change. They say it's become too bureaucratic, too slow. They propose streamlining the way federal research is funded to make it faster and more efficient. And as part of that, they argue that federal funding should prioritize individual scientists over legacy institutions like universities. Michael Kratsios is the director of the White House Office of Science and Technology Policy. He described this vision at the hearing this week.
3: Now it is our time to build a scientific enterprise that will carry America forward and create a new golden age of science for the 21st century and beyond.
1: Now, we mentioned that Democrats are skeptical about this. Why?
2: You know, when it comes to science, many Democratic lawmakers just don't trust this administration and their intentions. In this hearing, they repeatedly brought up what they call the attacks on science that have happened under the Trump administration, billions of dollars in grants that have been frozen or suspended. There's been money for federal research that has been promised and not delivered. And they say all of this has driven scientists abroad to look for jobs with our competitors like China.
1: What's been the impact of these disruptions in the research community?
2: Yeah, so one of the people we heard from is Representative Deborah Ross of North Carolina at this hearing. She represents much of North Carolina's Research Triangle. That's one of the country's largest hubs for biomedical research. She talked about jobs lost for her constituents and research that's been suspended in her state. She accused Kratsios of basically using this rhetoric as a diversion from the damage that's being done to science at the federal level.
4: The victories that you're touting are merely cheap, shiny distractions concealing the nation's crumbling scientific infrastructure and the loss of the intellectual capability that we have to China, to Europe.
1: Katia, what about scientists? What reactions are you hearing from them?
2: I spoke with a number of scientists and the organizations that represent them. Some of them did not want to use their names. There's just a lot of fear of retribution and retaliation for public criticism of this administration. Something that surprised me that I heard from this group of institutional scientists was a feeling that they agree with some of the concerns that this report lays out. And many of them like the idea of setting new ambitious goals for science in this country. Some agree, for example, that the bureaucracy is onerous and voice frustration with the amount of paperwork that researchers have to slog through to apply for these grants and maintain them.
1: So in theory, it sounds like they'd welcome changes.
2: Well, yes, but after the kind of scorched earth approach that they say they've seen from this administration, they really share the distrust that the Democratic lawmakers were articulating. And they're suspicious that the administration's rhetoric could be used as a kind of cover to tear down the current system that keeps science happening in this country without necessarily replacing it with something better.
1: That's NPR's Katie Riddle. Thanks.
2: Thank you.
0: Member states of the International Criminal Court voted today at the United Nations to oust the lead prosecutor over allegations of sexual misconduct. Karim Khan denied wrongdoing. This unusual public ouster comes at a troubling time for the court. The Trump administration recently launched an effort to dismantle the ICC, calling it a threat to U.S. sovereignty. NPR's Michelle Kellerman reports.
5: Secretary of State Marco Rubio does not mince words when he talks about the International Criminal Court, which was set up to be a court of last resort when countries are unwilling or unable to hold war criminals to account.
6: If people want to sign in and be a part of that stupid organization, they can. But we're not going to be a part of it, and they're not going to apply their jurisdiction to Americans. That's just not going to happen. We're not going to tolerate it now or in the future. And we've warned them about it repeatedly. And now they're going to see the consequences of ignoring us.
5: The U.S. is not a party to the court in

0: The Hague and the Trump administration imposed targeted sanctions to stop an investigation into U.S. actions in Afghanistan. This week, Rubio held out the prospect of the ICC going after President Trump.
1: And we have lunatics and crazies involved in the ICC that are talking about charging members of the U.S. military, maybe even the president or a future president, with crimes. I mean, this is not going to happen. It's just not going to happen.
0: But Rubio is conflating what some activists say they want the court to do and what the court is actually doing, says David Bosco, an Indiana University professor who's written a book about the ICC. While he says Rubio is overstating the concerns, Bosco does understand why countries that have not joined it are leery.
2: I'm in this kind of middle position of feeling like it's problematic for the court going after non-member states, but the record of the court is not that it's some kind of anti-American instrument.
0: Nearly all of the 13 convictions so far have been citizens of ICC member states, including Uganda and the Democratic Republic of the Congo. A citizen of a non-member state, Sudan, was also convicted of war crimes, but that conflict was referred to the court by the UN Security Council, and the U.S. backed that case at the time. There have been troubles brewing, though. Three West African countries, Burkina Faso, Mali, and Niger, recently announced plans to withdraw, calling the court neo-colonialist, and Karim Khan, the lead prosecutor ousted today, was sidelined over allegations of sexual misconduct. But it's the case against Israel, a non-member state, that's raising the most alarms in Washington, says Bosco.
2: Watching that happen with a close ally, a democracy, I think that's been enormously clarifying for the United States, and that's a huge motivating factor for the U.S. feeling like it really needs to push at this point against the ICC.
0: The ICC issued arrest warrants in 2024 for Israeli Prime Minister Benjamin Netanyahu and a former defense minister, Yoav Gallant, along with a Hamas commander who was later confirmed killed in the war in Gaza. Since the Palestinians joined the ICC, the court claims jurisdiction in Gaza, though the U.S. and Israel reject that. A Trump administration official working on UN reform, Jeff Bartos, used dramatic language when he was asked about all of this at a recent congressional hearing.
3: The ICC has been weaponized by globalists to seek with one mission, and that is to take down Western democracies like the United States and to try to imprison our leaders and our soldiers.
0: And he says the Trump administration is determined to dismantle the court, quote, brick by brick. After the vote ousting the prosecutor, Venezuela's foreign minister took to social media, saying his country now plans to leave the court too. Michelle Kellerman, NPR News, the State Department.
4: We've just marked 1 year since Congress voted to eliminate federal funding for public media. 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
5: 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I'm Grant Winterer, joined by Peter Clowney this evening. 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
5: right,
6: that's not losing its mind over every little beat, but has that perspective and that depth and that care to, like, get things right. It's rare, right?
5: Yeah.
6: Public radio and public media, we do this because we believe in the mission, and right, we're not in it for the profit. It's so important these days, and it was a huge hit. It was a huge gut punch last year, the federal rescission. But I think we took a breath and we leaned in and we decided, like, no, we're going to keep going as hard as we can. And we're just going to raise that request even louder to the public. Say, support this. It matters to you. So that's what we're doing. Mm-hmm. We're so grateful for all the members who have joined in that time, the people who've upped their support of Nebraska Public Media. But it's important to keep that going.
7: Yeah.
6: So here's that number to call now that I'm done sermonizing. 800-989-8236. That number, 800-989-8236, NebraskaPublicMedia.org.
7: Yeah, in the midst of losing that funding, the listeners have really stepped up in such a huge way. And one of the ways that we want to thank you for stepping up is by providing you with an opportunity to catch a taping of Wait, Wait, Don't Tell Me at its Omaha premiere. 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
6: That's right. It was 2012 when Wait, Wait, Don't Tell Me last came, to Nebraska, and the world has changed a lot since then. I've been to a Wait, Wait show a couple times myself over my career, and it is an absolute blast, and it's great to be there with a bunch of folks who enjoy that irreverent take on the news. And, I think our job here, right, is to take the work really seriously and not take ourselves seriously at all.
7: Bingo.
6: That's the way Wait, Wait does it, too. 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
7: At a time when many news outlets are struggling to make ends meet, what we're doing at Nebraska Public Media is actually growing. 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
9: 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I'm Elsa Chang.
0: And I'm Debbie Elliott. The Justice Department has launched a new funding opportunity for local police. It's called the Bridging Immigration-Related Deficits Experienced Nationwide Program. A mouthful. For those paying attention, the acronym is BIDEN.
10: It offers law enforcement agencies a collective $3 billion, but they have to agree to partner with ICE. As NPR's Meg Anderson reports, it's one of the latest DOJ efforts to entice police to cooperate with immigration officials.
11: First, there was a new grant announced last month called the Model Cities Initiative. It offers a handful of cities about $300 million. Then there were changes to existing grants, like the COPS program, which offers more than $700 million. But the Biden program, given out over a period of up to 5 years, is about three times the size of those two put together.
12: This has to be one of the largest grant programs on record that has gone out from the Department of Justice.
11: Amy Solomon used to lead one of the DOJ's grant-making agencies. All three grants can go toward things like policing equipment, training, and hiring. The other thing they have in common, they all say police have to cooperate with ICE to get the money. Solomon says it's not unusual for the DOJ to use its grants to encourage policy priorities.
12: This is a very aggressive version of that.
11: But she says those priorities are normally directly connected to police duties, things like community violence intervention. Sheriff Jeff Gaylor of Harford County, Maryland, had an agreement with ICE for about 10 years. It allowed his officers to investigate the immigration status of people in their custody and then coordinate with ICE.
13: It worked great up until they took it away.
11: Earlier this year, Maryland banned the state's police departments from partnering with ICE. Gaylor says most of his budget comes from the county, but there's at least one grant he thinks he'll no longer be eligible for. In the past, he used that money to buy vehicles and equipment.
13: Obviously, these are grants I want to apply for, but I also want to keep my citizens safe by working with our federal partners.
11: That part about keeping people safe is what some criminal justice experts quibble with. Studies show immigrants are less likely to commit crimes than people born in the U.S. And many police leaders say working with immigration authorities can erode community trust. Nicole Ndumale is with the ACLU and used to work in the Civil Rights Division of the DOJ. She says these funding streams
14: are all different ways that the federal government is federalizing law enforcement.
11: Ultimately, she says, the administration is favoring states politically aligned with it and punishing those that aren't. In a statement to NPR, the DOJ said, quote, it only makes sense that funding supports agencies actively partnering with the federal government on immigration enforcement. Meg Anderson, NPR News.
9: All right, LeBron James is dominating basketball headlines today after announcing that he'll sign with the Philadelphia 76ers for what he says will be the final chapter of his career. But this weekend, the spotlight goes to another basketball superstar. Caitlin Clark heads into the WNBA All-Star Weekend playing some of the best basketball of her career. But Clark has also been surrounded by controversy. She has been accused of flopping, meaning exaggerating physical contact from another player. She's clashed with referees and other players. And after picking up another technical foul this week, she is just one technical foul away from an automatic one-game suspension. Chris Branch is a writer at The Athletic and joins us now to talk about all of this. Welcome, Chris.
15: Thank you for having me.
9: Thanks for being with us. Okay, so why does every incident involving Caitlin Clark seem to become such a big story these days?
15: She is the poster child for, being a lightning rod in this league. NBA Commissioner Adam Silver called her apolitical football, and I think it's really apt because so many people across the political spectrum are using her to their own ends. There have been a lot of people on the conservative end of the spectrum who have painted her as this, savior of the WNBA that I don't think is a totally fair moniker. They see her as saving the league, and now she is getting persecuted. Now, Caitlin Clark is getting fouled. She is getting attention from referees. She's getting technical fouls, but she's a great player, and she draws this scrutiny naturally, and I think if she was someone else, this would just be normal.
9: Yeah. I mean, she is just one technical foul away from an automatic suspension, but she says, look, I don't want to lose the intensity that makes me who I am. Is that intensity helping her team more than it's hurting the team? Or do you think she's reaching a point where she needs to, come on, rein it in?
15: I think she needs to rein in it a little bit, but I would not want her to lose her intensity. I mean, the headlines and the information you see from these games are that Keelan Clark is assessed a technical foul while scoring 45 points, while scoring 27 points. Like, she's playing amazing basketball. Her team is really good. Now, it would be pretty detrimental for her to miss a game, but I don't think it's going to hurt them that much.
9: Yeah, can you talk about that? Like, what is clicking for the Fever right now, despite all of the controversy we're seeing with Clark?
15: They're just a really good team. That's what gets lost in here. Clark is not even the highest scorer on the team right now. She is the best player, the most valuable player, but Kelsey Mitchell averages more points per game than her. Aaliyah Boston is great too. Like, this is just a really well-constructed, well-coached team.
9: I mean, even though it is this multi-talented team, it does feel like people have become deeply invested in Caitlin Clark, the individual, right? Like, whether they love her or they don't like her at all. Mm-hmm. So what is your sense of how she's individually perceived right now? Has this season changed the way people inside and outside the league look at her?
15: I don't know. That's a hard question, because I think it was going to be unfair to her from the jump, just because of who she is. She brought so many eyes. And if you read, the WNBA is in the first year of a new collective bargaining agreement where the money has raised tenfold for everybody. Now, a lot of people will say Caitlin Clark did that, which is not totally true. She did bring a lot of new audience in, but this has been a really good underappreciated product for a long time. So it's really hard. She hasn't said a lot controversially. She hasn't made a lot of big stances, but people still tend to attribute all of these things to her.
9: Huh. Well, before we let you go, I want to just ask you about today's big LeBron news. What do you make of him selecting the Philadelphia 76ers as his next and maybe final stop? Like, what are the chances that he can make history by winning championships with four different teams?
15: He easily could. It is the most fascinating choice he could make. That is a stacked team. The only thing you have to think about is if the team stays healthy. LeBron James has been the most durable elite athlete that we have ever seen. Mm-hmm. He's 41 years old. People don't appreciate that enough, that he is an alien specimen in that way. But you pair a 41-year-old with the Sixers center, Joel Embiid. He's a former MVP, but he has a lot of injury history. But they just traded for Jaylen Brown from the Boston Celtics, who was a really, really good player. This team should be a title contender immediately. You have to say it with the caveat of injuries, though.
9: Chris Branch is a senior writer with The Athletic. Thank you so much for joining us today.
15: Thank you.
7: We'll bring you back to more All Things Considered in a little bit. I'm Grant Winter. Thanks for joining me this evening. And joining me in studio is Peter Clowney. How are you, Peter?
6: Great. How are you, Grant?
7: I'm doing so well. I'm stoked to be here, because not only are we in the middle of our little short and sweet membership drive this summer, but we've got a really awesome thank you gift that we are stoked to talk about. 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
17: Live from NPR News in Washington, I'm Ryland Barton. The annual White House Correspondents' Dinner is happening again tonight after a gunman attacked the original event in late April. President Trump is expected to attend. NPR's Tamara Keith has more on how President Trump's relationship with the press has evolved since his first term.
18: In the first administration, Trump referred to the media as fake news and complained about coverage that he didn't like, but he didn't take a lot of action. In the second term, he has sued news organizations for coverage he doesn't like, including ABC, CBS, The New York Times, BBC, and The Wall Street Journal. He removed the Associated Press from the pool of reporters to get close access to him over an editorial decision. He has called female reporters dumb and piggy and suggested that CNN's Caitlin Collins should smile. And, of course, he oversaw the defunding of NPR and PBS.
17: NPR's Tamara Keith reporting. Countries that are a part of the International Criminal Court have voted overwhelmingly to oust the lead prosecutor who was accused of sexual misconduct. NPR's Michelle Kellerman reports the vote comes as the U.S. tries to dismantle the court.
0: ICC prosecutor Karim Khan denies the allegations of sexual misconduct, but 82 of the 125 member states of the court voted to remove him from office. Human Rights Watch welcomed the move, saying the court needs a credible prosecutor at a time when the ICC is trying to pursue justice in Gaza, Ukraine, and Sudan. The ICC has arrest warrants out for Russian President Vladimir Putin and Israeli Prime Minister Benjamin Netanyahu. The Trump administration recently launched an effort to dismantle the court, which it calls a threat to U.S. sovereignty. It also rejects the case against Israel, which, like the U.S., is not a party to the court. Michelle Kellerman, NPR News, the State Department.
17: Paramount and Warner Brothers are hitting pause on their proposed merger. NPR's Chloe Veltman reports Paramount agreed today to delay closing the deal for months following mounting pressure from antitrust lawsuits.
19: Attorneys general from 12 states, including California, New York, and Arizona, allege the proposed merger violates a core federal antitrust law, prohibiting mergers or acquisitions where the effect would lessen competition or create a monopoly. The Writers Guild of America challenged the massive deal, too. Earlier this week, a federal judge issued a temporary restraining order freezing Paramount's acquisition. Now the company has agreed not to close the $111 billion deal until June 1, 2027, or 5 days after lawsuit. Suits are resolved, whichever is earlier. In a statement to NPR, Paramount called the agreement a significant win and said going to trial will be, quote, the fastest and clearest way to prove that this transaction is good for competition, good for consumers, and good for creators. A trial date has not yet been set. Chloe Veltman, NPR News.
17: And from Washington, you're listening to NPR News.
20: I'm Jackie Areta with these Nebraska Public Media News headlines. A chemical manufacturing company is receiving concerns from Hallam residents about its proposed data center addition and carbon black expansion in Lancaster County. At a town hall Thursday, Monolith detailed its plans to partner with a company that builds hyperscale data centers. But Monolith CEO Russell Webb said its new partner, Crusoe, doesn't build large data centers.
21: So when we started looking at the data center option, we wanted to try to pick a partner that does those type of things. It's very efficient, it's right size, it's not like a mega partner that builds these humongous data centers.
20: Several residents said they felt uneasy about the development and the communication from the company. Business owners and immigration advocates gathered in York Thursday to brainstorm solutions for workforce shortages and immigration law. State Senator Jana Hughes, whose district includes York, says her communities are short on workers, particularly in the ag sector. But sometimes politics get in the way of pro-immigration policy at the state level.
1: I think with the district, just with the climate that we're in, there is some negativity toward it, for sure. I know there is. We just need to be able to have some reasonable conversations.
20: The summit was held by the Center for Immigrant and Refugee Advancement and the York Chamber of Commerce. I'm Jackie Ureta, Nebraska Public Media News.
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0: This is All Things Considered from NPR News. I'm Debbie Elliott in Washington.
1: And I'm Elsa Chang in Culver City, California. President Trump's tariffs have caused an array of problems for him. They have raised prices. Polls show voters don't like the tariffs, and they have caused other countries to retaliate. The Supreme Court ruled in February against some of Trump's most sweeping tariffs, and yet Trump has kept tariffs as a cornerstone of his economic agenda. In fact, after that Supreme Court ruling, he vowed to find a way to revive his tariffs.
2: But other alternatives will now be used to replace the ones that the court incorrectly rejected. We have alternatives. Great alternatives.
1: Well, then last night, Trump announced a new wave of tariffs hitting 59 countries and the European Union. Here to tell us more about all of this are NPR White House correspondent Danielle Kurtzleben and NPR senior business editor Rafael Nam. Hello to both of you.
3: Hey there.
4: Hey.
1: Hey. Okay, Danielle, I want to start with you. Can you just tell us more about these newest tariffs? Like, what are they replacing exactly?
3: Right. So these new tariffs have two tiers, 10% and 12.5%, and they cover all of the biggest U.S. trading partners, which are responsible for almost all of the imports to the U.S. Now, that said, some major categories of goods are exempted here, like energy and some types of foods.
1: Okay.
3: Now, these new tariffs will replace a temporary global 10% blanket tariff that Trump put into place right after that Supreme Court decision you mentioned. That tariff expired this week. These new tariffs took their place. Now, to impose these new tariffs, the administration is using a law intended to counter other countries' quote, unfair trade practices. In this case, the U.S. is accusing all of its major trading partners of not doing enough to fight the use of forced labor. Now, not everyone buys that rationale. Democratic Representative Richard Neal from Massachusetts said in a statement that Trump is just hunting for legal justifications and that the new tariffs are, quote, too convenient to be taken seriously.
1: And wait, these weren't even the only tariffs that Trump imposed this week, right?
3: Right. He also announced new tariffs on some specific categories of Canadian goods. Those are 50% tariffs, so they're pretty high.
1: Yeah.
3: And they're set to take effect in just under a month. The administration said those are to retaliate against Canada's own retaliation against U.S. tariffs last year.
1: Back and forth, back and forth. Okay, but we're in this time when the cost of living, it's such a top concern for so many households. How do you think these tariffs will affect those households?
4: The good news, if you can call it that, is that they're not significantly higher than the tariffs they are replacing. But they are still a lot higher than they were at the start of the second Trump administration. And this has a real impact on American families, especially at a time, like you said, Elsa, when the cost of living is a real concern. It's also that the war with Iran has led to a big increase in gas prices. The budget lab at Yale University says the latest tariffs will add a little under a percentage point to consumer inflation. And in dollar terms, that means an additional tax of $1,100 to households per year, essentially.
1: Wow.
4: All of this clearly has a knock-on effect, according to Natasha Sarin, the president of the budget lab. Inflation rises because of tariffs, people therefore spend less, and the end result is a hit to the economy. This is how she put it.
5: You never make up that. It's sort of a permanent decline in the economy's strength as a result of this type of policy.
4: And that's why many economists think tariffs are a really bad idea.
1: Well, given that tariffs are adding to people's financial problems, why go through with them?
3: Well, this White House has a couple of policy reasons. First, they often use tariffs as leverage to get concessions from other countries on trade agreements. And it's possible, by the way, that that could happen with these new Canada tariffs I mentioned. Like I said, there's almost a month until they go into effect, and the U.S. and Canada still need to sit down and renegotiate the USMCA trade pact. So these tariffs could change or disappear during those negotiations.
1: Okay.
3: Now, the White House's main rationale for tariffs is that they will revitalize manufacturing. That boom has not materialized yet in jobs. In fact, there are fewer manufacturing jobs now than when Trump took office. Now, the White House has also claimed trillions of dollars in new investment as a result of trade deals stemming from his tariffs. New investment could result in more jobs, but also the numbers have been unclear, and we still have to see when or if all of that money materializes.
1: Exactly. Okay, so Rafael, the administration is saying tariffs will pay off, but we're obviously living in the present moment. What kind of effects are these tariffs having right now?
4: So besides the higher cost of living, the main thing is that it does make things unpredictable. Take the Federal Reserve. Tariffs are just another complication at a time when policymakers are grappling with higher energy costs and high borrowing costs. For example, the average 30-year mortgage just hit its highest in nearly a year. All of this could make it more likely the Fed will have to raise interest rates this year, which goes against a president that has been arguing that the Fed should be lowering rates. But for businesses today, the effects of these tariffs are real. You've heard us say this time and time again. Businesses hate uncertainty. And right now, that's what they're getting. Not only that, the president has a habit of threatening to impose additional tariffs all of a sudden. He did that with Canada earlier this week, for example.
1: Right.
4: And Sarin at the Budget Lab says those kinds of sudden actions make life extremely tough for businesses.
5: And so I think that makes it like really challenging from the perspective of businesses who are trying to plan to understand like what their costs are going to be, and also then what prices they're going to have to charge consumers for these goods if you don't have any real sense of the ways in which the policy is evolving.
4: So Trump may be arguing tariffs will pay off, but businesses, though, are not feeling it right now.
1: But okay, Danielle, just make this make sense. Like, how do these tariffs make sense politically with midterm elections approaching?
3: Well, that's really a gamble, I think. Trump's pro-tariff argument is essentially, I'm using these now to make great deals. They can bring in some revenue, but the biggest economic effects will show up eventually. Now, some voters may buy into that long-term narrative, but polls have shown that tariffs have grown less and less popular, and that, along with higher gas prices from the Iran war, has dragged the president's approval down. Now, if you're a Republican running this November, you have a tough question. Do you try to create daylight between yourself and Trump on tariffs? And if you do, how do voters react and how does the president react? Both of those things are very unpredictable.
1: That is NPR's Danielle Kurtzleben and Raphael Nam. Thank you to both of you.
3: Yeah, thank you.
0: More than 5 million cases of skin cancer are diagnosed in the U.S. each year. Sunscreen could have prevented many of them, but the U.S. is way behind the rest of the world when it comes to effective sunscreens. The Indicator's Darian Woods and Waylon Wong explain why.
6: Charlotte Palomino runs a company called Dew.
7: Dew is a clinical skincare brand.
6: In 2018, Charlotte was in a specialty skincare shop and she tried on a Japanese sunscreen.
7: I remember putting it on my face and being like, what is this? Biore UV Aqua Riche. It is an incredible texture. It has a beautiful, cooling, watery effect. And I remember I applied so much on my face.
8: It was then that Charlotte learned that the United States just doesn't have great sunscreens. Unlike the rest of the world, the Food and Drug Administration hadn't approved a new sunscreen ingredient since the late 90s.
6: So when you learned that the U.S. lacks superior sunscreens, what did you do?
7: So I first, I called my representatives, but I also started making videos and creating, you know, resources for people to call their representatives.
8: Charlotte learned that one reason why the U.S. is slower to approve sunscreen ingredients is that it's regulated as a drug and not a cosmetic. That means that ingredients need clinical evidence, not only that they're safe, but that they're effective too. One Swiss-Dutch company was trying to meet those standards, Charlotte found out.
7: I got in touch with DSM Firmenich, where I found out that they were actually doing a lot of the work.
8: DSM Firmenich was sponsoring an ingredient to get recognized as generally safe and effective. The company's hope was that it could then sell that ingredient wholesale to sunscreen makers. The ingredient was called Bemetrizinol.
6: DSM Firmenich spent at least $18 million to try to get that FDA approval.
8: So Charlotte teamed up with a Democratic representative.
9: Hello, everyone. This is Rep. AOC, and I'm here with Charlotte Palomino.
7: I'm a brand owner.
8: And they made a short video together.
9: Please contact your member of Congress. Ask them to break through some of the regulatory barriers at the FDA.
6: This became sort of a bipartisan issue. A law was passed in 2025 that allowed more types of safety and efficacy evidence to be accepted. In June this year, Bemitrizinol was approved in the US, the first active sunscreen ingredient to be broadly used in about three decades.
8: Alex Tabarrok is a professor of economics at George Mason University who's been writing about the FDA and sunscreen for a long time. He thinks that the long delay for sunscreen is representative of a wider issue, which is an overcautious Food and Drug Administration.
10: 30, 50 years, 100 years from now, maybe we'll find out that the sunscreens we approved were not as safe as they thought they were, okay? But in the meantime, we know the sun can cause cancer, and we ought to be making the best choices we can today.
6: So Alex has a solution.
10: If another stringent authority, like the European Medical Agency, if it approves a drug or device, it ought to be automatically approved in the United States.
8: This idea is called peer approval.
6: Now, that's not without risks, but Alex thinks that doing nothing is far riskier. We asked the FDA why it had taken so long to approve any new sunscreen ingredients, and in a statement, they wrote that previous applications for new ingredients were lacking sufficient scientific information about their safety. They cited an outside group of experts that backs up the FDA's requirements.
8: Weilin Wong,
6: Darian Woods, NPR News.
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14: That's right, Grant. I'm Peter Clowney. 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
13: Yes.
14: We haven't had Wait, Don't Tell Me in Omaha ever before.
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14: And it's since 2012, since they've even been in the state of Nebraska. 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
13: Yeah, yeah.
14: And also just become a part of this community.
13: Yeah, I'm actually fortunate enough to sit with the show every day. I host it 5 days a week, and I walk away learning something new every single time. 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And thank you so much.

0: 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From NPR News, I'm Debbie Elliott.
1: And I'm Elsa Chang. Jay Young was just 12 years old when his father, Jeffrey Young, was robbed and killed. That was in 1987 in Dallas, Texas. Authorities found a man named Benjamin Spencer responsible for that murder. Spencer maintained his innocence throughout his 34 years in prison. And then, 2 years ago, he was exonerated, thanks in part to the work of our former NPR colleague, Barbara Bradley Haggerty, who reinvestigated his case and wrote a book about it. Now, the story seemed to be over until Barb received a text from Jay Young that read, quote, "I have zero ill will or negative feelings toward you or anything or anyone. I would really appreciate a conversation." What followed after that is the subject of a new story in The Atlantic, which is where we pick it up with both Jay Young and Barbara Bradley Haggerty. Hello to both of you.
2: Hey, Elsa.
3: Hello.
1: Hello. Barb, if I may start with you, when you got that text in 2024, what was your relationship like with Jay Young?
2: We had not communicated very much. Jay was really unhappy with The Atlantic article and the NPR story because he felt I gave them short shrift, the family short shrift. And so we had kind of a prickly relationship. Having said that, the thing about Jay is he always wanted to engage. Mm-hmm. And so that made me think, he may be open to things. And so that's why I went ahead and was in touch with him.
1: Jay, I'm just curious, what had prompted you to reach out to Barb and say you wanted to talk to her?
3: I'd gone through some changes in my life. A big part of that process was, you know, reconciliation. It was forgiveness. And I was just going through kind of like a reboot in my life. And and during the whole 34 years, I never really was 100% convinced. Mm-hmm. And when I admitted it to somebody, it kind of opened up some different feelings. And I felt like I needed to talk to Barb and, for one, apologize for some of the hard conversations we had, but also to just get more information and just see what could come out of it.
1: Yeah. Well, I want people to understand more about what it was like for you on your side of the story over the course of those 34 years while Ben Spencer was in prison. Can you take us back and tell us what it was like to see a journalist like Barbara Bradley Haggerty and to see others come in and try to cast doubt for so many years on Spencer's conviction, to see the reinvestigation, to see all the news articles, the rallies, to sit through all the parole hearings?
3: Well, first, obviously, it was very difficult to not have a dad. I was 12, and some 12-year-olds grow up quicker, and obviously it never ends just from an emotional standpoint. But then to have, with all due respect, people like Barb calling and asking questions, it was kind of like scratching a wound always. Not necessarily reopening it, but just scratching it. It's just kind of an irritant.
1: Yeah.
3: But then, you know, I was raised to just ask questions. And just because of the justice system says one thing, that doesn't mean it's 100% correct. And I know that can be taken in a bunch of different directions, but that's just the reality of things. It's not a perfect world. It's not a perfect system.
1: Well, Barb, you wrote something in this Atlantic piece that has really stayed with me, and that is that you eventually realized that Jay's family was in their own kind of prison. Can you talk more about that?
2: The fact that this case came up over and over again, I would imagine, was kind of a recurring nightmare for Jay, because what happens when Ben Spencer gets out is there are crowds cheering,
1: right.
2: Everyone's celebrating. Jeffrey Young, the man who was killed, is a footnote. He's only kind of mentioned as a way to talk about Ben Spencer's triumph over the system. And so they're forgotten. I think Jay didn't even learn that Ben was out until a reporter got in touch with him to ask for a comment. I mean, so what happens is they get forgotten. When the system gets it wrong, when they convict an innocent person, they create two sets of victims. Not only the man in prison, but also the family that never gets justice. And in this case, they will never find who caused the death of Jeffrey Young.
1: Can I ask you, Jay, we just heard Barb reinforce that there's a good chance the murderer of your father will never be held accountable by this criminal justice system. How does that change, if at all it changes, the way you feel about the criminal justice system?
3: Well, I have a couple probably not popular opinions on that, but, you know, when I did think Ben that did do it, you know, Ben was always the face to evil for me. And I mentioned earlier about kind of my rebooting of my life. I really got into my faith, and I've really got to trust the Lord. And I know that justice will be served in a different way than we do it, you know, today. And I've chosen to live with that. And that makes me feel the most peace.
1: Yeah.
3: And, you know, I've become addicted to my peace. And it's a big deal for me because I haven't lived in peace for so long.
1: I'm still processing what you said, that Ben Spencer's face was the face of evil for so many years in your mind. How did you know that you were ready to meet Ben Spencer? Barb writes beautifully about the friendship that ensued after you and Ben met. I mean, how did you know that it was time?
3: Well, I always put it to Barb that, you know, our lives were very similar in a way because we were both in a prison. And the day my dad died, I was in a different prison, an emotional prison, you know, in my head, and he was in a prison behind bars. And I had struggles with different things, depression and my drinking, but that was, you know, my way of coping with things. And when I started to get sober, when I was sober, was right like a few months before I got that text in 21 that Ben was being released. You know, I did feel some guilt, honestly, for going to those parole hearings. And I did ask him for his forgiveness, and he graciously did. And he just said, I would have done the same thing. Hmm. But your question was, when did I know? I honestly didn't know until I shook his hand, but I was just going with it. And it felt like the weight of the world that I've been carrying for almost ever was lifted. And it was like slow motion when I was reaching out to shake his massive hands. I'm either shaking the hands of the man who killed my father, or I'm shaking the hands of a man that was, you know, wrongfully convicted. And at that moment, I just felt something, and I know it was God just grabbed me and said, I got you. Hmm. And it almost even felt like my dad was standing there too.
2: It really has changed the way I view reconciliation. When I think about what they've been through, I think, gosh, if these two men who couldn't be more different, you know, black and white, conservative, Republican, Democrat, you know, one man convicted of killing the other man's father. If these two people can reconcile, then I think the rest of us could take a lesson from this and try to do it ourselves.
1: Barbara Bradley Haggerty and Jay Young. Barb's story about this now appears in The Atlantic. Thank you both so much for your reflections today.
2: Thank you, Elsa.
3: Thank you.
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5: 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I'm Grant Winterer. I'm joined by Peter Clowney. We'll bring you more All Things Considered in just a little bit. We're just going to take care of a little bit of business. 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
6: That's right, Grant. So we have this very special moment here in this in this membership drive where we are the exclusive purveyors of the tickets to see Wait, Wait, Don't Tell Me on September 24th. 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And we're going to go through part of tomorrow. We, you know, we try to keep our footprint of these membership drives nice and tight because we don't want to bug you any more than we need to. 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
5: Yeah, it's super awesome. 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
0: From NPR News, this is All Things Considered. I'm Elsa Chang in Culver City, California.
7: And I'm Debbie Elliott in Washington. The food crisis in Gaza is improving. That's according to a new United Nations report out this week. But more than a million people still aren't getting the food they need. And despite a ceasefire between Israel and Hamas, Israel still controls nearly 70% of Gaza, which is impeding the delivery of aid. The Israeli military

0: executive director. His agency co-authored the report. Welcome.
1: Thank you. Thank you for having me on.
0: You visited Gaza earlier this year. On your last trip, what did you see people eating?
1: Well, since the ceasefire, we as WSP have been able to contribute. I mean, we are reaching almost the entire population every month, or between 1.5 to 2 million people. At the beginning, you know, with people having been recently displaced, we provided hot meals, bread, and increasingly we have also now been able to provide, you know, food partials for people who have the means to cook for themselves. And at one point, just before the escalation in the Middle East, we were also able to bring in more commercial foods, fresh foods and vegetables, and increased our cash support so that people were able to also choose for themselves. Now that has come back, and we're now back to more food support. And it's thanks to that effort, thanks to that massive effort on my colleagues, that the food security situation has improved. And that's what this report shows. But it shows that with some important caveats. One is that the progress is very fragile. And the second is that there are many other sectors that are not moving: water, sanitation, health, basic education, shelter. And there needs to be urgent attention now to those sectors that also are needed to make life livable in Gaza.
0: Do you have a sense of how much the war in Iran has affected the food supply chain in the Middle East?
1: The most serious impact is really how energy prices that are going up are also driving up food prices across the globe. There is a close correlation between energy price and food prices, particularly in developing countries. And so in those places where people already basically spend all their money on food, you know, when the price of food goes up 20-30%, they eat much less. And we expect, you know, millions of people to be pushed into acute hunger should this conflict continue.
0: So I'm curious, what were the noticeable differences from your trip this year compared to earlier ones prior to the ceasefire?
1: I mean, if we talk a year ago, in July last year, you know, we had starvation in Gaza. That's not the case any longer. People have food, and there is also some food on the market. They don't have the variety of food that is needed to fully recover from the nutrition shock they had in the past. But there is, you know, more stability. But again, there are no margins whatsoever.
0: So you've been able to get more food in despite this modest improvement. Your report is estimating that 1.4 million people, that's about two-thirds of Gaza's population, are still experiencing acute food insecurity, which basically means they're in crisis. Explain to us, if you would, why hunger is still so prevalent in Gaza despite there being a ceasefire.
1: I mean, I think one is what I referred to is that the commercial that was coming up in you know, March, April has come down again. And that's only through commercial foods you can get fresh fruits, vegetables in, so that you diversify the nutritious intake.
0: So commercial food deliveries is what you're talking about.
1: Exactly.
0: So why can't they get in?
1: Because there are, you know, there are being constraints in terms of access. There is only one access point into Gaza, and not enough of food goods are flowing in through the commercial side.
0: Now, the Israeli military group that coordinates aid in Gaza is saying that since the ceasefire, nearly three times the food requirements defined by the World Food Program have gotten into Gaza. Does that align with what you're seeing?
1: I mean, we coordinate very closely with Israeli authorities. And as I said, we have been facilitated to work. You know, there are certainly times where we have differences, and I think there is also, you know, a difference in public communication than in our private communications.
0: So given this unsustainable flow of aid, right, or commercial product, how do you fix that? How do you solve this problem?
1: Well, there needs to be a political solution, no doubt about that, and there needs to be a security solution. That's for others, but what we hope is that we don't hold the humanitarian situation hostage to the lack of progress on politics, on the security side, but that we can expand on these early recovery efforts where we step up on shelter, basic education, health, sanitation, but also that we manage to bring more commercial foods in and that we can move towards a program where we provide cash to people for them to make decisions instead.
0: Carl Scow is acting executive.

0: Executive Director of the UN's World Food Program. Thank you for speaking with us.
1: Thank you.
2: For the second year in a row, the U.S. has reported a record-breaking number of measles cases. The Centers for Disease Control and Prevention said today that the country has confirmed 2,318 cases. As NPR's Maria Godoy reports, that is the highest number in 35 years.
3: Here's another way to think about it. The U.S. has reported more measles cases in the last 18 months than in the previous 25 years combined. Last year, the case count broke 2,000, a number not seen since 1992. We've now surpassed that record. Here's Dr. William Moss of the International Vaccine Access Center at Johns Hopkins University.
4: I do think it's tragic that we've met this milestone in July of 2026. It's a real setback that we've now had thousands of cases of measles just over the past year and a half.
3: The resurgence of measles comes amid falling vaccination rates and growing non-medical exemptions to school vaccine requirements. The vast majority of cases have been in unvaccinated people. Moss says large outbreaks in South Carolina and Utah drove up case counts earlier this year.
4: And then we've continued to have smaller outbreaks in other areas.
3: Some 70% of infections have been in children and adolescents. Last year, two unvaccinated children died of measles. Dr. Adam Ratner is a member of the American Academy of Pediatrics Infectious Disease Committee. He says to turn things around, the country needs to raise vaccination rates.
5: We're at a point where our herd immunity is more tenuous, and measles is our most contagious disease. I don't want to go back to a time when every year we had children dying of measles in the U.S.
3: Meanwhile, many local health departments are grappling with staff and funding cuts from the federal government, including to immunization programs. At the same time, they're still facing other crises, says Dr. Monica Roy. She's with the Santa Clara County Department of Public Health in California.
6: In the past 4 months, we're dealing with Ebola returning travelers. We were dealing with the World Cup preparedness. And then on top of that, measles.
3: Not to mention the current cyclosporiasis outbreak on everyone's minds. Maria Godoy, NPR News.

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5: Yes.
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5: Definitely.
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3: Right.
4: We are absolutely here to give you, I love that testimony from Nancy. The news, and just the news. 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
3: Yeah.
4: We believe in it. 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
3: Yeah.
4: And it's a joy for us to do it. 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
3: One of the ways that we try to be transparent and accountable in the newsroom is what I can speak to is we are sending reporters out across the state to bring your voices to the table so everybody in Nebraska can hear all sides of every story that we cover. 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
4: I realize I may sound like I'm on a hustle when I say limited number of seats, and it's a 2,600-seat theater. 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
0: This is All Things Considered from NPR News. I'm Debbie Elliott.
5: And I'm Elsa Chang. Missouri is home to a closely watched Democratic congressional primary. It's a solid blue district that includes St. Louis, so whoever wins this race will likely go on to serve in Congress. This year features a rematch between former Congresswoman Cori Bush and current Congressman Wesley Bell. Bell unseated Bush in a primary just 2 years ago, and beyond more local issues, one of their main points of contention has been military support for Israel. Both candidates appeared together on St. Louis Public Radio this afternoon. Jason Rosenbaum hosted that joint appearance and joins us now. Hi, Jason.
8: Thank you so much for having me.
5: Thanks for being with us. So I understand that this is one of, like, the first media appearances where both candidates were in the same room with each other, and it's no secret that they strongly disagree with each other. So what was the vibe like today?
8: It was tense, to put it mildly, and there's a significant amount of animosity between Cori Bush and Wesley Bell. And there were a lot of fiery parts of this joint appearance, including this portion where Bush talked about how Bell didn't immediately endorse Kamala Harris for president in 2024 when Joe Biden dropped out of the presidential race.
9: You see that he didn't answer your question about Kamala Harris and whether he endorsed her initially.
10: Oh, I did endorse her. I worked for Kamala Harris, and I
9: don't interrupt me.
10: I made it clear. Did you endorse her immediately?
9: No, you did not. My team dropped the video because now he's changing history. Okay.
5: Wow, Fiery is right. You had to mediate between that?
8: Yeah, it was like mediating between my kids. And to be clear, both Bush and Bell endorsed Harris's presidential campaign, but Bush has stood by her criticism that Biden's administration handled Israel's military actions in Gaza in a poor way. And that was definitely a major flashpoint in this campaign.
5: Say more about that. What did they have to say about Gaza?
8: There was a lot of debate over military support for Israel. Bush noted that Bell has been the beneficiary of millions of dollars worth of ads from pro-Israel groups like AIPAC. And while other members of the House Democratic Caucus have voted to cut off military aid for Israel, Bell has voted against those moves, and he reiterated that today.
10: I'm no fan of Bibi Netanyahu, but we're still going to stand with our allies. And when we disagree, there's going to be disagreements, and I've been able to say to his face of things that I disagree with him.
8: And when I asked him, Bell declined to call Israel's actions a genocide.
5: And what did Bush have to say?
8: Bush has unequivocally said she would cut off military aid, especially after Israel's military operations in Gaza and Lebanon have killed tens of thousands of civilians.
9: As stated by Human Rights Watch, Amnesty International, a genocide is happening in Gaza, stated by all of those different organizations and more. Yes. Now, funding for other things that they may need, I have no problem with that.
8: The Israeli government disputes the idea that they're committing a genocide and say its target is Hamas. Bush's comments come as polling shows a decline in support for Israel among Americans, especially those who are young and identify as Democrats.
5: Okay, so a lot of talk about Israel today. What about other issues closer to home that came up?
8: St. Louis is still recovering from a deadly tornado that destroyed thousands of homes last May and inflicted several billion dollars worth of damage. And Bell and other members of Missouri's delegations are trying to get anywhere from $1 billion to $1.5 billion to rebuild. Bush says she was adept at getting disaster relief, and she when she was in Congress and would do so again. And in the meantime, groups like Democratic Socialists for America are supporting Bush. Bell has the backing of Democratic leaders like Hakeem Jeffries and former Speaker Nancy Pelosi. It's another test of what direction Democratic voters want to take.
5: That is St. Louis Public Radio's Jason Rosenbaum. Thank you, Jason.
8: Thank you for having me.
11: A federal advisory council stacked with Trump allies is poised to rewrite historic preservation rules. That would make it easier for the president to push through controversial building projects like his 250-foot arch overlooking Washington, D.C. As NPR's Rachel Treisman reports, experts say the change would endanger historic sites across the entire country.
12: You may not have heard of Section 106 before, but it's the reason so many U.S. historic sites are still standing today. The National Register of Historic Places lists nearly 2 million of them. Historic properties take many forms, says Sarah Bronin, a law professor at George Washington University.
13: It could be a single building or a historic neighborhood. It could also be something as obscure as a shipwreck, a historic tree.
12: Backlash to urban renewal and federal highway construction prompted Congress to protect those kinds of sites. It passed the National Historic Preservation Act in 1966. The law requires federal agencies to work with experts to consider how their projects might affect historic sites. That's the Section 106 review process.
13: They first look for the historic properties affected, then they evaluate whether there are adverse effects, and then they have to resolve them.
12: The Advisory Council on Historic Preservation oversees that process. Bronin led it under President Biden, but it's now packed with Trump allies and looking to relax the rules. Its acting chair gave members a week to vote on new Section 106 language over email by Friday.
13: Because President Trump controls 21 of the 24 members, it's very likely that they will proceed with doing what the administration wants for them to do.
12: On Friday night, the council confirmed its members voted to move ahead with the change. The new language would limit what kinds of properties are considered historic and what is considered harmful to them. And agencies could proceed without input from Native American tribes, local governments, and members of the public.
14: What it means is that the federal government, in its own discretion, can decide whether, if ever, to tell an American community that's about to do a major project that could harm or destroy a historic resource.
12: Greg Werkheiser with the law firm Cultural Heritage Partners says the vote sets the stage for a legal fight.
14: As surely as the sun eventually rises over Washington, D.C., there will be litigation challenging these efforts at every level.
12: The White House and the Department of the Interior did not respond to NPR's request for comment. The advisory council wrote in an internal memo obtained by NPR that the current process creates confusion and causes delays. But Werkheiser says changing it could lead to more issues.
14: It's worked for 60 years. It allows developers to find out about problem areas before they go destroying them and upset the community.
12: The relaxed rules would remove some of the last procedural hurdles facing Trump's controversial projects in D.C. Bronin says the proposed arch near Arlington National Cemetery is one example.
13: Construction noise that would impact ceremonies and visits to Arlington National Cemetery would be completely disregarded as an adverse effect.
12: But, she says, the changes would affect historic properties in every state. Werkheiser agrees.
14: Every American who has any place in their heart that is historic or culturally significant to them should be concerned about this attempt to gut historic preservation protections.
12: The proposed language will now undergo federal review, including a 30-day public comment period. Rachel Treisman, NPR News.
3: That about puts a bow on All Things Considered tonight. I'm Grant Winterer, joined in studio by Peter Clowney, and we've got one more break to tell you what we're actually really excited about on our short little pledge drive. We've got Wait, Wait, Don't Tell Me tickets available for you, a Nebraska Public Media sustaining member. $16 a month guarantees two tickets to the Omaha debut of Wait, Wait in September. That's Thursday, September 24th. 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
4: We've had just a day, we got to announce this just yesterday. Yeah. We've been talking about it today and yesterday. We're going to have just through tomorrow to be able to exclusively offer these tickets as a thank you to members joining, donating to Nebraska Public Media. Thank you to everyone who's done it so far during the time that Grant and I have been coming to you. But let's keep that momentum going. 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If you've never been to Wait, Wait, Don't Tell Me, and if you had in Nebraska, the last chance you had was 2012. And this is the Omaha debut. 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
16: Live from NPR News in Washington, I'm Ryland Barton. President Trump issued a new round of tariffs this week after the Supreme Court ruled against his most sweeping tariffs earlier this year. As NPR's Danielle Kurtzleben reports, Trump is using a new legal rationale.
17: Now, to impose